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1: My name is Mark Reed. 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
2: 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And imagine if the phrase, "I quite like it," actually got to be used around the presenter with regard to the show. And imagine if that became the Big Little Breakfast Show on Radio Adelaide. Well, stop imagining and start listening to the Big Little Breakfast Show. You might quite like it, but don't tell the presenter. We don't want him.

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Nankri Nangi, good day, listeners, and welcome to Nanawang Karuinyiri, a name echoing the wisdom of my Narangiri ancestors, meaning taking care of creation. In the show, we honour our First Nations heritage here in Australia, sharing stories of strength, endurance, and love. To illuminate a path forward, weaving together the threads of our past to create a future filled with hope and empowerment for generations to come by the people we meet and speak with on Nanawang Karuinyiri. Good people, family, community, you know what time it is. Welcome to Nanawang Karuinyiri, Nina Mani, Najul Tampati, Najugana, Yotanga, Takandi. Hello, are you good? We acknowledge that we live on Kaurna land and would like to pay our deepest respect to the Kaurna custodians of these lands and waters where we gather today and pay our respects to the next generation who will continue to care for country, language, and culture. We also acknowledge all Aboriginal and Torres Strait Islander people who now call this place home. To all you mob tuning in, welcome. Ganiata is sovereign land, always was, always will be Aboriginal land. I'm Vida Sumner. My story and my spirit moves through many nations. Naldiandu, Mimna, Kona, Paula, Nankri Nangi, Lakalinyiri, Yananap Narangiri, Yananap Piltingi, Miwi Inyiri, Nunta, Winamara, Yonti, Nanui, Ralanjari, Thulana. We come from the footsteps of our ancestors. As we tap into that beat of time, we walk together today. Nanui Michi, Vida Sumna, Nanui Nachi, Wuriuri, Napielan, Muru, Ramanjari, Ghana, Narangiri. That's a warm welcome to all women, men and children. G'day. My Nachi is Wuriuri, the huntsman spider. That Nachi carries deep stories. It weaves strength. It speaks through time across country and is the story of our languages. Wuriuri, Piltingi, my connection flow all along the waterways from the upper reaches of the Murray River. Walkandi, Woni, Muru, people of the northeast wind, where the warmth of that northeast wind blows across the river through Naket, Nintate, Irrawirrung, Ngauti, Ngawait, Nangruku, travelling into Narangiri, Rui, Raukan, across the Kurong Dapung, through Ramanjari country on the Fluorio Peninsula, and here returning to where I was born and where I stand today, Taranyanga, Ganayata, every place hold my ancestors, every name carries memory, knowledge, responsibility, strength, spirit. Creation continues. 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This is Nanawang Karuinyiri, broadcasting live on Radio Adelaide 101.5 FM, streaming online and digital every Thursday from 1 till 3. So what I'm going to say now, come on, you mob, say it with me. Say it. Come on, you ready? You ready? You ready? Always was and always will be Aboriginal land. And here in SA, we're Nungas through and through. Ana ma. To every Aboriginal nation across this continent, to every Torres Strait Islander community across Zenith Cares, to every elder, every knowledge keeper, every parent, every auntie, every uncle, every young person, every child growing up strong in culture, we see you, we honour you, we thank you, and to our non-Indigenous listeners walking alongside us with respect, curiosity and open hearts, welcome.
South Australia is home to many Aboriginal nations, Kaurna, Puramaik, Ngadjeri, Nukunu, Narunga, Bangala, Pangkala, Morong. To many Aboriginal nations, Kaurna, Puramaik, Ngadjeri, Nukunu, Narunga, Bangala, Pangkala, Morong.

And across up New South Wales and Victoria, you got Koori's, Murray's in Queensland, southwestern Australia, Noongar's, Yamatji, mid-west Western Australia, Tasmania, Palawa, Yongo, northeast Arnhem Land, Arnungul, central Australia, Tiwi, the Tiwi Islands, different countries, different languages, different identities, one shared strength, one enduring resilience, one future. Yes, you're listening to Ngunnawal Kawerawinjeri. This week on Ngunnawal Kawerawinjeri, it's currently week 27 of the year. NAIDOC week preparation is happening next week. It's all happening, school holidays. It's winter here in Australia. We're officially in the second month of winter. And I'll tell you what, we've seen some rain, haven't we? And we got a big show, you mob. We're highlighting a special exhibition at the South Australian Museum called 50 Years of Deadly. The exhibition marks 50 years of NAIDOC Week by showcasing every official NAIDOC poster since 1975, telling the story of our people through strength, resistance, identity, family and legacy. And joining us today will be Jacinta Kumetri, the Museum's Research Fellow for Aboriginal and Torres Strait Islander Culture. And we'll be, sharing what's happening in the metro and the burbs through NAIDOC. And we've also got a special interview about the ancient practices of fire that have existed on this continent for thousands of years. Our guest today has dedicated his life to reviving those ancient practices and systems. And he's released a book. He's a filmmaker, musician, traditional knowledge practitioner and the co-founder of Fire Sticks Alliance. And on the 30th of June, marked his official release of his urgent book, The Knowledged. And that's from Victor Stepherson. So, you mob, we've got a big show, a big interview with him coming up in the second hour. The first hour, you'll hear from Jacinta Kumetri. Yeah, so good afternoon. Hope you're enjoying your lunch, wherever you are, or, you know, sitting down having a cuppa, tuning in. Hope you're keeping warm. You know, we are in code blue, extreme winter weather, and the response has been activated statewide. A code blue extreme winter weather response for people sleeping rough has been activated to cover the whole state and is active on Thursday, today, 2nd of July 2026, helping people sleeping rough stay warm and dry during severe winter conditions. Call Homeless Connect SA on 1-800-003-308, 24 hours, 7 days a week, to find out what support may be available for people sleeping rough. Statewide supports provided by homelessness services and their partners may include increased daytime operation hours and or staffing, extend street outreach, increased promotion of existing services, practical aid, is there clothing, water, food and blankets, and safe places to temporarily seek refuge from extreme weather during this day. Also, overnight accommodation shelters may be available depending on the region you are in. So please refer to sa.gov.au/homelessness support for the most up-to-date information on this activation. And the statewide activation is in place until 10 a.m. Friday, 3rd of July. And this is a quote to Human Services. We know with the cold weather creates serious risk for people sleeping rough. This activation is about giving people somewhere warm and safe to stay along with the practical support they need during this most severe condition. So there's support out there and it is code blue. Keep safe on the roads as well, your mob. It's quite wet and it was a

little bit of a challenge heading down this way with all the water on the roads, but drive safe and keep warm. Let's get in some music here. Brother Boy, if you fellas been tuning in to Who's That Nragi, we had Mitch Tambo the other night, and also Books Kid. I'm going to kick off the show with Brother On My Mind, Books Kid, and play that one.

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0: And welcome back to Nanawa Koro Inyere. That was Uncle Archie Roach there, Hush Now Babies with Emma Donovan. Now, next week is NAIDOC Week, and we're highlighting a special exhibition at the South Australian Museum called 50 Years of Deadly. It's for... And joining us today is Jacinta Kumitri, the Museum Research Fellow for Aboriginal and Torres Strait Islander Culture from the South Australian Museum. Welcome to Nanawa Koro Inyere, Jacinta.
1: Thank you.
0: Could you introduce who's your mob and where you grew up?
1: So I'm Adimatna from the Flinders Ranges and Ngarrindjeri down on the Coorong. And I grew up in Port Augusta and a little bit in the Riverland when I was a bit younger, but now I live on Kaurna country in Adelaide.
0: Deadly, this year's NAIDOC theme is the 50 Years of Deadly. What does that theme mean to you as we head into NAIDOC week next week?
1: 50 Years of Deadly is a time for us all to reflect, I think. It's... You know, 50 years is a very long time. For many of us, that's an entire lifetime. And throughout these years, so many things have happened, so many fights for justice, and it's time for us to think back on those fights and to learn from them for the future.
0: Now, can you talk about the museum and what's happening next week? It's also school holidays, but what can people expect throughout NAIDOC week if they're wanting to attend the South Australian Museum?
1: So next week we have a display up that's going to show most of the NAIDOC posters because fortunately NAIDOC makes them available for us. And you're going to be able to stand there and look at all these posters from, I believe, 1972 and really see the history and the moments that have changed over time. But we also have an exhibition that's going to be on called Moments and Movements that's in collaboration with the Women's and Children's Hospital. And you'll be able to hear from some mob talking about what 50 years of deadly means to them, and look at some of those, go a bit deeper into those posters and understand the history behind some of the historical moments that have been happening. We'll also have a school holiday workshop that's on Thursday, which is called Posters in Power. So if you've got any teenagers between the ages of 12 to 17 years old, book them in, come along. The tickets are $20 per child, so it's a good time to bring kids in to learn more about this history, and they'll be able to do some poster making themselves. There's some drop-in activities that kids can do if they come in, and there's also a family learning area, so some good activities and things to see for people of all ages. And if you happen to be, sadly, at the hospital, some of those displays will be out there, and hopefully you'll be able to see that history there.
0: Yeah, beautiful. What times are the events happening, and what times and dates?
1: So the exhibition will officially open on Tuesday next week, and it'll be in the afternoon. And then the Posters and Power workshop will be at 10:30 to 12:30 on the Thursday.
0: Yeah, beautiful, sis. How do you feel about approaching this year's NAIDOC week?
1: Feeling good. I think this is a really nice year to think about everything that we've been through over all these years. So it's a nice time.
0: Yeah, and... So for people who are wanting to attend South Australian Museum NAIDOC week, there'll be Posters and Power school holiday workshop from ages 12 to 17 years, a bookable school holiday workshop for teenagers interested, also NAIDOC Chatterbox. What's that about, sis?
1: So So the chatterboxes is just nice, one of those little, you might remember those little games that you make with the, where you fold up the paper, the little triangles, and they have little facts and information about Aboriginal history. So just something little that we'll have in the museum, we'll have it at the hospital, just something to, you know, get kids something, a little fun activity for them to do.
0: Yeah, deadly. And for yourself, what kind of message would you like to share to community about this coming week and, you know, for families if they're wanting to go to South Australian Museum?
1: I think my message would be to just stay strong, you know, remember our history, the fights we've had, take your cultural leave, take time off, don't work too hard. This is the week for us. I know our week's beginning to turn into a whole month, which is a great thing, because our NAIDOC week started with just a day. So it's nice that we're growing, becoming a whole month almost. And I hope when you come and see the exhibitions and the displays that you can reflect and, you know, be empowered by the history of our mob, because there's been so much that's happened since this time, so many, and while the exhibition only highlights some things that have happened in the moment, it also goes back to, you know, the beginning of colonisation and also the beginning of Aboriginal history on this continent. So it's something that we should all be proud of, and NAIDOC is the perfect time to go and do that.
0: Yeah, thank you, Jacinta, for joining us on Ngunnawal Koru Inyiri, which means taking care of creation in the Ngunnawal language, and for also sharing the important work that's happening at the South Australian Museum. The 50 Years of Dadli exhibition for NAIDOC Week. Activities are free to attend, and they run from the 5th to the 12th of July at the South Australian Museum on North Terrace. Now, Sis, before we go, would love for you to leave our listeners with a special, you know, song. What would you like to air? What's the name of the song and why you chose that song?
1: I want to request My Island Home by Warumpi Band, because I think it's one of those songs where even if you don't even come from the island, it speaks so deeply to our connection to our land and our mob. And I think I don't come from an island, but it just perfectly captures our experience and our need to connect to country. And NAIDOC Week is a time where we should be able to, we know we're probably yearning for country, and so that's why I want to request this song.
0: Beautiful. Well, thank you very much. And here's My Island Home, your mob. Thanks, Sis.
1: Thank you.

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0: Hey Australia, Optus social media manager Faizo here. We've read lots of comments. The good, the bad, and the grumpy. A bit like this one. I'm so done with scammers. We want you to know, we're on it. Optus's scam technology has blocked over 890 million scam calls and texts since 2020. Protecting Aussies from scams? We're on it.
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6: Welcome to the program. I'm Ian.
5: And I'm Vida Sumner. You're listening to Nanawang Koldo Enyiri.
6: We are broadcasting today from Kaurna country. We acknowledge the Kaurna people as the traditional custodians of the Adelaide Plains. We pay our deepest respects to elders past and present.
5: And as global wildfires are overwhelming communities worldwide, experts warn that this coming Australian summer could be our worst since 2019, yet modern environmental management refuses to change.
6: The answers are not new. They have existed on this continent for thousands of years. Our guest today has dedicated his life to reviving those ancient systems.
5: That's right. He's a filmmaker, musician, traditional knowledge practitioner, and the co-founder of Fire Sticks Alliance. Today marks the official release of his urgent new book, The Knowledge.
6: Victor Stephenson, welcome to Nanawang Koldo Enyiri.
7: Hello.
5: Victor, who's your mob and can you share where you are right now?
7: Well, I'm Takalaga from my mother's side in Far North Queensland, and I'm also at the moment sitting on beautiful Jambalaya country in Far North Queensland and Cairns.
6: Beautiful. So let's talk about the knowledge itself. For people who only see fire through emergency hazard metrics, what is the core science behind traditional fire practice?
7: Well, Indigenous fire practices have been around for a long time, you know, as we all know, thousands of generations, and it's been something that's come with the land, evolution. I mean, people have been on this planet, not just Australia, but other countries for so long that they've got practices like fire management, and amongst others, that the nature now depends on and this world has evolved with. So a lot of land needs to be cared for with fire, and there's land that doesn't need fire, but mostly there's a lot of landscapes that do require fire, had fire practiced in these landscapes, professionally by Indigenous people for so long. And that is quite different to modern-day science and modern-day fire, because today we have a dominating system that's a very young knowledge system, and Western science, when it comes into the category of environment, and particularly in Australia or anywhere, it's only a young knowledge system. And we see with modern fire practices, it doesn't align with how, the land had received fire for so long. So there is a big shift in the way this land is managed to how it was managed for so long in its memory. That, that's why we see a large amount of problems within our environment, and not just environmentally, but socially as well. We see a huge breakdown when we see that cycle and that connection with managing our land disrupted to what we see today.
5: Yeah, and talking about fire and the ancient knowledge practices, talk about the seasons, and it's not just setting something alight. Are you able to break that site down from seasons to soil and indicator in the trees?
7: Yeah, that's right. Like, from different seasons, there's different times for burning, and particularly where you are in the country or the world, and that'll all require, the season for that place, depending on what ecosystems you have and what type of country otherwise. And so, yeah, particularly like fire windows are quite large through the Indigenous lens. And when you look at it through like Western lens, they always say, oh, we only got a small burning window. And, it's only small. But in reality, it's always been a large burning window, as a matter of 4 to 7 months in most places. And that's always been the case because of understanding where to burn and the right place to burn. But yeah, fire's been a real big part of the work that I'm doing, and the new book, The Knowledge, delves into some of that old fire knowledge as well, and also how it's relevant today in our modern setting in terms of solutions. And that carries on from my last book, Fire Country. But the knowledge also follows on with more knowledge fields as well, other than fire, because it really is about, activating everything and knowing that fire is just one part of an important knowledge field in terms of managing our land and understanding
6: who
7: we are as well. So, yeah.
6: You're seeing incredible real-world results with this knowledge. What changes happen to the native canopy, the soil and the animals when cultural burning successfully return to the land?
7: Well, when we look at the health of our soils and ecosystems, the land's quite unhealthy in many areas. And wherever I go, I see a lot of that unhealthy landscapes where particularly soils and trees have been removed since colonisation. And, you know, they didn't value the trees and, you know, as they were valued for thousands of years. And, you know, when you look at indigenous uses of trees, they were used but not killed.
6: Yeah,
7: and that's why we see scar trees and we see old trees with scars on them that continue to play their role in the environment and continue to share their gifts other than the bark, but, you know, all the rest of the types of parts of the tree that give gifts. So when they were taken out of the land and chopped down the old growth, that's when it all began. And that's when, you know, the thickness of our soil started with shifting soils. And then you see the country open up since colonization, and we have a lot of, you know, open, dry country now, and fires are a lot more than what they would have used to be because the land now has been opened and also allowing weeds and other vegetation to grow here as well, which is far more flammable than our native vegetation. And so we end up with soils baked and a lot of problems with our soils from too much temperature and heat from wildfires and long-time fires. And so when we're burning out there on country with practitioners and ones that we train, it really is about burning in a way that restores the health of those soils and brings back the right type of vegetation and ultimately restore the identity of those ecosystems. And that comes in form of fire management and also harvesting techniques in really understanding the identity of these lands and the work that needs to be done to restore the health of these places that all align with traditional practice of country, but also, you know, aligns with the indigenous law as well in terms of soils and how we make sure we don't dig up soil and leave it exposed and keep the ground cover, you know, with grass. And when we burn, we get grass straight away afterwards. And all these indicators and right way in terms of applying fire and seeing a responsive country is all part of getting the right, you know, road to go down for the next generation to come.
6: Yeah.
5: Thank you, Victor. And there's a difference between the fires, isn't there? It's not a hot fire. Can you talk about the difference between it being a cool fire and a hot fire?
7: Yeah, well, cool fires is, you know, really easy to say. It's two words, you know. And a lot of people can say, oh, cool fire and hot fire. But, you know, there's actually a lot more to it, you know. And although, yes, cool fires are important, sometimes a little bit warmer is needed in some cases, but never a hot, scorching, you know, inferno or burning at the wrong time of year when you really create too much heat and fire gets away from you. It really is about that cool burning, in a way, is really boils down to the right fire for the right type of country. And when you look at, like, different ecosystems, they all have different types of grasses that grow in different soil types. And those grasses have evolved to carry the right types of fire. And that's why grass, and for native grass, is probably the most important thing in fire management, and besides reading the trees and understanding the trees and ecosystems, because the grass is what Aboriginal people burnt in Australia and other continents for thousands of years. And it was only the grass that people burnt, and it was the grass that people burnt for. And that is because grass dies every year. It hays off to be brown, and when it hays off and becomes matted and brown on the ground, it suppresses vegetation, and it, you know, you don't get as much food source coming up because of a matted ground full of rubbish. And on top of that, you've got too much fuel load. But when you burn the first amount of grass and burn the grass for the season, you get the next grass coming back straight away. And that's what we call second grass. Second grass, what has always, the old people used to always burn for second grass, because that second grass, after the first grass is the grass that comes up in the wet season after all the rain, and then when we burn that away in the right time, when we got second grass that reshoots for the rest of the year, that grass stays green all year round right through the summer. And that provides better nutrients. it feeds our soils better. The ashes from the grass also support our soils through fertilizer. But more importantly, the tectum grass is green and gives animals plenty of food throughout the dry season, but also makes the land resilient from wildfire as well.
6: Now, your journey with this book, The Knowledge, took you overseas to connect with Indigenous communities in North America and the Pacific. What did you discover about how traditional caretakers across the globe share this exact same foundation truth?
7: Yeah, well, it's very similar. Like, when you look at that old saying, you know, same but different, that's really the case when you look at the world and when you look at how people connected to their own continents are, you know, Indigenous peoples. The story is pretty much identical, where the relationships with the land is the same. You know, you also have the same sort of interaction with plants and medicines and foods, and there's ceremony and there's dance and there's language words as well that are very similar, describing different indicators and landscapes and those forth. And then you also have the other side of the coin as well that's the same, which is, you know, the social problems within our community too, and the challenges with the government, and also the decline in our environment and how that decline, and we share the same problems right across the globe, you know, and the need to actually have Indigenous knowledge listened to is also right across the board, and the similarities are right there, and it's like we're in parallel universe, you know, like we're running parallel on the same timeline, except we're at different points. And so when I went to Canada to work there 8 years ago, it was like stepping in a time machine, you know. It was like being in Australia 15 years ago or 20 years ago, and all of a sudden I was at a point of working with Aboriginal fire management with them in a way that was, you know, just getting started. People weren't aware. You know, they were having the same problems we had 20 years ago, and it was like deja vu, you know. So it was really interesting to share the solutions that we had in Australia, not just with applying fire, but also with, you know, the strategies of working with farmers, with the government, to getting the community engaged and getting the young ones engaged. And so there was the whole process around, you know, the workshops and what we did on country that we shared that really helped to fast track the communities that I was working with and really get some results. And more importantly, like, the really fascinating stuff was seeing the similarities within our landscape, you know, from one side of the world to the other. And that was something that I wanted to reveal in the book, in The Knowledge, and I wanted to share that work because I had the opportunity to work with those same communities for 8 years and, you know, to be able to put fire on the ground and work with those mob and to see the change in the people in the community and also see the change in the landscape. And it was through that process I found related trees and indicators and soils, and all that helped me to suggest different experiments with fire that helped to uncover their own fire practices that they had might have lost or weren't too sure about, you know, and a lot of knowledge that they did have about the country and fire that all connected up the dots and were able to restore the fire practice in a way that really brings multiple benefits to the community culturally and socially and environmentally. And yeah, because if you see like similarities in Indigenous people across the world, and everyone knows that. You know, everyone can see the similarities in Indigenous cultures, and then 100% there's similarities within the landscape. And that's what I wanted to uncover and find the relations between our trees and their trees, soils. And it was so much fun to do that over the years and see the resemblance and also the response from the land, which was just so amazing to see it and, you know, improve and respond in a positive way.
5: Oh, congratulations, Victor. It feels healing just listening to you speak. A couple of years ago, I attended the Women's in Fire that was held here on Ganiata, which had women gathering from all over the country. And it was really encouraging to see fire practice being brought back to community. Also, you know, remember what we were doing on my mum's land, and we're doing fire, you know, practices, getting, you know, the neighbours calling the fire department, and, you know, it's important because certain species need that fire and certain seeds can't open without that fire, and animals need that carbon and the water. It's a cycle of life, isn't it?
7: Oh, yeah, for sure. Everything's interrelated and everything's connected. And when you look at fire, you know, it is connected to everything. And you can go from fire and talk into every subject, you know, possible that connect to every aspect of our lives, really. And that's why, you know, I wanted to write the knowledge as well, is to really show how that pans out and how, you know, there's other fields of knowledge that link in that really do fit the big picture. And that's what people don't understand, you know, in terms of Western ways. They'll go, oh, yeah, fire, and that's it, that's the category of fire. And that's all they know. They'll just talk about fire or separate water, but it's all together. And that's what the knowledge starts to show for the readers, yeah.
6: Now, Victor, your decades of work on the ground led you to being awarded an honorary doctorate of science from the James Cook University. What did that formal recognition mean to you, and how does it help bridge the gap between ancient First Nations science and Western academic institutions?
7: Yeah, well, it was a recognition, and I worked harder, you know, in the earlier years to get the Mole people their recognition. They became honorary doctors, and old Dr. Tom McGeorge and Dr. George Musgrave, them two old people, and, you know, they got their doctors, and it was such a great moment to see them get that. And it was, back then, it was to really acknowledge traditional knowledge and the work those old people had done in the past. And but also that their knowledge they had was, you know, second to none in this country, you know. And for me to get that later on in life, I wish they were alive. When I got mine, I would have been there. But when I got mine, it was an honorary doctor of science from JCU. And you know, at first I didn't want to take it because I was like, you know, I really want to show everyone that, you know, you can go a long way in life and you can go a long way with your career, and you can, you know, the knowledge can go a long way in terms of traditional knowledge. And I could, wanted to show that I could do that without taking a Western title, like a doctor of science. And so I thought that was one thing that, you know, I would go through my life and do, just to show that that knowledge is far more greater, you know. But at the end of the day, I asked, you know, my uncle, I asked, you know, some of the families, extended families from Laura, who belonged to those old people, and, you know, important people in my life. I just asked them, you know, and should I take this honorary doctor of science? And they said, Victor, that is not for you. That is for the knowledge. And that is for, you know, all the knowledge you have. It's not just for you. It's for the knowledge. Mm-hmm. And so that's when I said, well, you know, yeah, I guess you're right. They said, you get up there and take it. Even though you might want to, you do it for the knowledge and showing just all that great work you've been doing. And so that's the only reason, by talking to mentors and loved ones that meant something to me in life and telling me, you know, the black and white about it all, that got me to the point where, okay, I'll accept this title. And then I soon realized, yes, I am getting this for the knowledge. And it is, does honor my mentors as well. And it honors all the communities I work with. And it also shows people that, you know, Indigenous knowledge, and if you just get out there and make a difference in the world, you can be recognized through academics, because I certainly didn't go to university, and you know, I certainly wouldn't have been able to achieve a doctorate or anything like that way of going through university. So overall, it's a, you know, great recognition at that point. And but also, you know, even now, you know, we're trying to develop scholarships through our new organization, Living Knowledge Network, and we're trying to create scholarships for young people and set up opportunities that are all around doing the work on country. And I think it's even more important that we're able to, you know, get more of this work happening and get more young people into the ranks of going down the road of learning and applying this, these solutions and knowledge with communities into the future.
5: Such important work, and congratulations on your doctorate. In your book, you write with great urgency about the tragedy of elders passing away globally without being heard. What are we structurally losing when modern society shuts down these old people and their knowledge systems?
7: Yeah, well, you know, for a long time we've been seeing knowledge go to the grave and, you know, seeing languages just lost, you know, and gone. And I speak from experience, because we lost our language for Takalaka people, you know, and that was due to a big gold mine that was in our country in 1900s and just desecrated Takalaka people in a way that really today we got no language, you know, and I'm really envious of those mob. They still have their language and can dance, and for us, for Takalaka, we don't have that ability, and that's something that really hit me from a young age. And even when I worked with my mentors, they were the last, you know, speakers of their language, and you know, and the knowledge they had was just amazing. And to know, you know, I've never met elders like that since they passed. You know, and I can, you know, I've seen it through my whole lifetime, you know, how knowledge, and you see elders just lose knowledge. And when you talk to other elders around the world, they're also in the same predicament. You know, when you listen to what they say, they're saying the same things as Indigenous elders in Australia. You know, they're losing their medicine, their food, their plants. The young people aren't listening, you know, and the governments aren't listening, and they talk about the exact same stuff. And the loss of knowledge, and you know, that's such a shame, because that's thousands of years of human knowledge, and that's natural intelligence that connects us to this planet. And to have it to the point where it's so fragmented that we're trying to restore it and rebuild it, and only come to realize today that, hey, this is where all the solutions are too, in terms of, you know, all the extinction and the global problems that we have on our planet. You know, there's a lot to draw from Indigenous knowledge that is so natural, cost-effective, and so powerful. But here we are in a situation where, like I said before, we've got a young knowledge system that's dominating, and an old knowledge system that's been fragmented and not listened to, you know, for, you know, a few hundred years now. And so that's a big problem. And when we reapply that knowledge back on country and reapply it with communities, then you can see the magic that just unfolds. And you know, so, you know, writing this book, I wanted to really show that, hey, the knowledge is still there amongst many communities. And yes, it can be revived. And yes, it's doing amazing, magical work, you know, across the country. And of course, it can be the main solution for, you know, our main and mainstream problems as well, and economies and all sorts of things. And it just needs to be given that chance, you know.
6: Yeah, so the book The Knowledge by Victor Stephenson, it is officially available today through Murdoch Books for $34.99.
5: Yeah, Victor, what else would you like, you know, especially our community to know about this book, and what kind of lens that you'd like the wider community to see through The Knowledge, this book?
7: Yeah, well, I wrote this book for young ones to read as well, you know, and you know, there's a lot in here that I want the young ones to get a hold of this book, read it, to understand a lot more and be reminded of who we really are and who our ancestors were, and not only just our ancestors, but who our grandparents and great-grandparents, you know, for those out there that didn't really understand this, and, you know, what values they had that we've lost today, that is really what's needed in the world to deal with the issues that we're facing. And you know, there's all sorts of things in there, and understanding around work ethics, and you know, the need to be on country and to learn from country, and you know, looking after ourselves with what we eat and health, and you know, and social enterprise and new industry ideas to help our communities, and you know, building relationships with the broader community as well, with the non-Indigenous, and also, you know, big messages in there for non-Indigenous people too, you know, in terms of how to properly respect, you know, this country that they're fortunate to live on, you know, and the peoples that come from it. And you know, and on a global scale as well, you know, how, you know, trying to pull together our commonalities. And, you know, it really is about maturing up and stop thinking so shallow, and let's look a bit deeper, and let's start activating opportunities to help us think even more deeper and benefit from that through really amazing projects and outcomes that we can, you know, all instigate and be a part of, you know, and healing our country, healing our communities. And there's no better place to start than, you know, looking deep inside ourselves and who we are. And so, yeah, I've written it in a way that helps people to reflect and helps it to be relevant to all readers, no matter who you are, you know. And also, you know, I really hope that, you know, a lot of our communities do get to read this book. I know that a lot of people don't read books, but I want to reassure them that this is storytelling, and a lot of people who read Fire Country, my first book, they said that they'd never read a book before, but when they read that, they could hear the story, and they can, you know, it's in a set in a way that I, in the way that I talk, and that's, yeah, so it's just all storytelling, and I just hope that more young people grab a hold of it and can, and do the same thing I've done with my life, you know, get the experience, do a lot of work on the ground, and then in the end to share that, you know, with other people to try and inspire them.
5: Yeah, congratulations. The knowledge, Victor Stephenson, learning from ancestral wisdom to save our challenging global environment. Victor, before we go, can you just talk about how you feel about the New South Wales government now adopting cultural burning and the probability of an El Nino this summer?
7: Yeah, well, it's good to see, like, governments trying to acknowledge. I guess that's, like, half of the thing. I mean, you know, a piece of paper and policies, you know, that's one thing. But getting the action on the ground and getting people working together and, you know, actually getting the knowledge and expertise up to scratch, that's another. And I think while it's good to have policy change, and I think that's great for those who've made that happen to try and encourage more opportunity, but at the end of the day, it's going to be the capacity on the ground and getting people moving, and which is really what needs to happen. And a lot of cases, it's not policy that gets in the way, but also attitudes and just people pulling each other down too and getting communities to work together. That's the biggest challenge I see most of all. But having policies is good, but getting out there and doing the job now, that's the thing that we need to exercise a lot more of, which I hope the policies allude to, you know. But yeah, having that, you know, the El Nino coming through and hotter weather and change, like, you know, since those wildfires in 2020, we've had nothing but rain on the East Coast and lots of rain. And that's what Mother Nature does, you know. It brings wet and rain when something so hot and terrible has happened. And we've seen a really good healing period of rain, and still raining all up here, far north Queensland, all the way down and a lot of places. And that's given a good opportunity to put a lot of fires in and do a lot of fire management, which I mentioned in the knowledge. But, you know, it is going to dry out. And a lot of people have been doing cultural burning since those wildfires in 2020. And the drought will come again and it will become dry. And for those communities out there, you know, I'd just say take caution. You know, don't be too pride and too proud, because when the country dries, it's a different kettle of fish and applying fire. You have to really apply fire accordingly and really know your ecosystems and seasons. And when it gets dry, it's going to be a lot trickier and compared to when it's been wet all the time and burning in really wet conditions. So more fuel, there's a lot more weeds out there. But on top of that, you know, I think we need to pull together even more. And so policies is one thing, but pulling together and joining our expertise and supporting each other is probably going to be the best of all with the changing climate and into the future.
6: Yeah, yeah. Well, Victor, thank you for sharing your time, your story and your vital wisdom with us today on Nunawan Kolda Winyali. Yeah, it's been really good to talk to you.
7: Yeah, it's good to talk to you, Mom.
5: Yeah, and what about a song request? You got a song there that we can air after our interview. Can you tell us the title and the song name and why you chose that song?
7: Yeah, yeah. Well, I'm going to choose The Animals, and that's with Moa, which I've been involved with as well. And basically, it's a song that's tied to the children's book, Animals on Country. And that book just came out recently as well for the schools. And that follows a whole series of children's books with Uncle Koo. And that's the third one now. And that just got nominated an award too for the Wilderness Society as well, for the Environmental Award and the Caricature Award. So yeah, I like to just share The Animals with a bit of music, a bit of fun, and yeah, I hope everyone enjoys.
6: Oh,
5: yeah, thank you
6: very much. That was beautiful. That was beautiful.
5: Yeah, really appreciate your time, and keep listening. You mob to the land, look after each other. Thanks once again to Victor Stephenson and the book. Can you just tell the mob out there where they can find it if they want to get a copy of it?
7: Yeah, if you want to get a hold of the knowledge, just go to any bookstore, any good bookstore in your local towns. And if not, you can also order it online, get it from there. Or just contact us through Living Knowledge Network and they might help you out there.
5: Deadly.
6: Deadly, yes.
5: All right, well, let's listen to The Animals.
7: too good.
5: All right, Deadly, thank you.
7: Yeah, thanks so much.
5: You're welcome. You have a good day.
7: You too, now.
5: Bye.

Too Deadly, that song. The Animals. I hope you enjoyed that. That was a special interview with Victor Stepherson with me and Brother Boy there in Matheson. We're coming up to almost time, finish time here at Nanawan Koroenuri. Had a bit of a jam-packed show. But remember, NAIDOC Week, it's 50 years of Deadly. There's an exhibition happening at the South Australian Museum on North Terrace. NAIDOC Week runs from July the 5th right through to the 12th. Also have a whole week of events happening. Sunday, 5th of July, there is actually a NAIDOC Touch football tournament at the City Touch grounds at Parkside from 11 o'clock, 11:45 to 6:30. Big tournament happening on Friday, the 3rd of July, pre-NAIDOC events. There's also Beyond Bank First Nations round at Klemzig that's happening from 6:30 p.m. right through to 9:30 p.m. Also, Sunday, 5th of July, there's the official church service, the spiritual opening of NAIDOC Week. Also on that Sunday, the 5th, from 2:30 to 4 o'clock, you'll be able to discover your first Bush, Tucker and First Nation artifacts at the Hub Library there, Aberfoyle Park. Also have coming up on Monday, Ghana Culture in the Creek, Tot Park Community Centre. There's also NAIDOC Kicks from 10 till 2, youth football, cultural activities and food trucks at the Red Groth Reserve, Parafil Gardens. NAIDOC SA Awards ceremony is happening at the Convention Centre, celebrating outstanding Aboriginal and Torres Strait Islander leaders across Australia. And there's also an Aboriginal art workshop at Willunga Library. That's on Monday, Tuesday. Hey, if you're in the city at Arundel Mall at 10 a.m, there's the Deadly Dome opening. Wow. Gawler Place, Canopy, Arundel Mall, Daily Multimedia First Nations Visual Art Display on Wednesday, 8th of July at 10 a.m. There's the Deadly NAIDOC Craft and Story Time at Salisbury Community Hub. Or if you're going to the NAIDOC in the North at the John McVitie Centre, Smithville Plains, that runs from 10 till 2. And that'll be featuring a Welcome to Country, live performances, community stalls, children activities, free lunch. And then at 11 o'clock there at Hopwood Theatre, if you're down Nolunga Way, there's a free movie screening, Imagine, at Hopwood Theatre there. That's on Wednesday, 8th of July. If you're down Manham there, hey, big shout out to the mob over that way. From 10 till 3, they have a family fun day, a smoking ceremony, together as one walk, family activities, community celebrations. And Friday, next Friday, 10th of July, NAIDOC SA March and Family Festival at 10:30. Community gathers at Taranyanga, Victoria Square, 11 o'clock, annual NAIDOC SA March. That happens each year. From 12 till 3:30, you've got the NAIDOC SA Family Festival. Entertainment includes, biggest mob, Lakalanyiri Band, Nene, Moldowich Music, Welcome to Country, Sonia Smith, community stalls, food vendors, family activities, cultural celebrations. Hey, we'll be there with PBA, Brother Boy there,
Feel Good Nunga Radio, and myself will be there as well. Saturday, get your frocks on. There's the NAIDOC SA Gala Ball at the Adelaide Convention Centre Entertainment. And, yeah, Electric Fields will be there. It'll be absolutely deadly. But NAIDOC Week at Yipti, if you're in Port Adelaide, Sunday, 12th of July, a full day of cultural workshops, live performances, interactive activities, community celebrations, family-friendly experiences throughout NAIDOC Week. You would have heard the South Australian Museum exhibition. Sounds absolutely beautiful, celebrating 50 years of official NAIDOC posters from 1975 to today, also featuring Australian Aboriginal Cultures Gallery exhibition, Aboriginal Voices video installation, posters and power workshops from ages 12 to 17, NAIDOC Chatterbox, drop-in activities, family learning area, and First Nations stories, music and interactive learning. And also, ongoing exhibition is the Stardust Identity Port Nolunga Art Centre, featuring works by First Nation women artists, running right up until the 3rd of August. And this schedule, you know, gives you a little picture there of what's happening here. Major NAIDOC Week and school holiday events are happening across our Metro Adelaide and nearby regions. So yeah, big week. Hope, you know, we have some beautiful weather next week and that sunshine stays out. But yeah, keep warm and check in with your elders. Make sure they got a cuppa and, you know, they're all keeping safe. Big shout out to all your mob tuning in. Hope you're having a good day. We might go back to a few more music here. We've got, have you heard this one? Best of Times with Bubsy Maru. Let's listen to this one, eh?

0: Hello, I'm Denny Rosie. I was one of the trainees at 5UV, and what a traineeship that was. 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

sickening reoccurring trend that's better known as death in custody. For the ones mistreated by the law and the justice system, rest in peace, you're gone but you're never forgotten. Black, yellow, red.

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0: Du lytter til Radio Adelaide. 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
1: Namani. 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Mani Naburdin. Greetings. This place is the land of my ancestors. It is the territory of the Kaurna nation. We welcome you to our country. This is a celebration of our cultural diversity and unity.
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3: Here in London, it's another day and another UK Prime Minister has resigned.
4: Every decision I've taken has been about putting the country I love first. That is why I will resign as leader of the Labour Party. I have spoken to His Majesty the King this morning to inform him of my decision.
3: And there's a certain neatness here, Asma, because this is happening almost exactly 10 years to the day since Britain voted to leave the European Union. Everyone knows this as Brexit. Now, is this just a coincidence? Maybe not, because ever since that vote in 2016, Britain has been racked with political instability. And this is a country which has usually been pretty stable, politically speaking.
5: Fair, but when you all have had six prime ministers in 10 years, I do wonder, are the two things linked?
3: And that is exactly what we're going to get into today. From the BBC, I'm Tristan Redman in London.
5: And I'm Asma Khalid in Washington, D.C.
3: And today on The Global Story, a decade on, is Britain still reliving the same political forces that produced Brexit?
5: All right, Tristan, take me through it. What just happened in the UK?
3: Well, that's a very good question, Asma. The first thing I think I should say is just to emphasize how unusual all of this is. So in the first three decades of my life, the United Kingdom had four prime ministers.
5: Okay.
3: In the last decade, it's had six prime ministers. So we've gone from a situation of some stability to not very much stability.
6: You're watching BBC Breakfast live on BBC One. It's 23 minutes past nine on Monday, the 22nd of June. We're live in Downing Street.
3: What we had on Monday morning was a scene that people in Britain are getting quite used to now. So a lot of journalists cramming onto what is quite a small street, Downing Street.
7: 3 months period, here's the lectern.
8: Here's the lectern.
7: The lectern out in number 10, which is a pretty certain sign that what Westminster's been preparing for the last 24 hours is about to happen.
3: This has happened so often in the last decade that the person whose job it is to bring out the lectern has started to become recognised.
5: Really?
6: I tell you what, this guy here, I've seen him come out and do the testing of the microphones umpteen times over the last few years. Yeah, that's, I mean, he probably never thought that when he got that job that he would be doing it quite so regularly.
7: But well, I think he's known on the internet as Hot Podium Guy, John. But Hot that's Podium Guy too.
3: So he's the lectern guy. That's the sign of how common this is now. That this moment, which ought to be kind of constitutionally exceptional, has all become a little bit run-of-the-mill, I would say.
5: You say run-of-the-mill. And to that point, Tristan, we did do an episode a few weeks ago with the BBC's James Landell looking at the question of whether the UK is in fact just ungovernable at this moment. But Tristan, the question I have for you is why now? Why did Starmer resign at this moment? We know that there had been pressure building on him for some time.
3: Well, that's a very good question because on its face, Keir Starmer's party has still a very large majority in Parliament and he should therefore be politically in a pretty stable spot. But that's not the case. And that's partly down to some recent elections, midterm elections, you might call them, in the UK, where Starmer's party, Labour, did very badly. But someone else did well, and that was Nigel Farage and his party, the Reform Party. Now, Nigel Farage is somebody known outside of Britain as being one of the primary movers behind Brexit. Some people call him Mr. Brexit. So there is a feeling amongst the Labour Party that they have to do something to address this increasingly urgent problem that's coming down the line. And this is something that Keir Starmer spoke about in his speech to the country on Monday.
4: The question my party is asking now is whether I am best placed to lead us into the next general election. I have heard the answer of my parliamentary party to that question. And I accept that answer with good grace.
3: But to understand this decade of political upheaval, we can go back to 10 years exactly to the day, which was the day of the Brexit referendum. And we're going to a special BBC guest who knows exactly what he's talking about on this topic.
8: I'm Adam Fleming. I'm currently the host of the BBC's daily news podcast, Newscast, which used to be called Brexitcast.
3: What was Brexitcast, Adam?
8: Brexitcast was a little experiment that started off with me and my mate Chris Mason, who's now the BBC's political editor in the UK. Brexitcast was a place where me and my BBC colleagues could just get together, be calm, be quite methodical about what was actually being negotiated, what the options were. And for us working on it, it was like therapy, because if you were involved in the Brexit process, it took over your life. There was just something about that subject, about that process, how it worked, how high the stakes were, that it got into your soul.
5: How long did this process go on for?
8: So the Brexit referendum itself was in 2016 in the summer. The
5: yes,
8: negotiations.
5: Yeah. I remember it well even here. Yeah.
8: The negotiations to actually leave started in the summer of 2017. We didn't leave the EU formally until 2020. Then there was a transition period.
5: So just like a really bad, long, awkward breakup.
8: Yes.
5: Like people were dragging.
8: Yes.
5: On.
8: Yes. Except you then still see your ex at international summits with Donald Trump.
3: Okay, well, let's start at the beginning. Do you remember, Adam, where you were when you heard the Brexit referendum result?
8: Yes, very clearly. That night actually started with everyone getting to the BBC studio in North London in the middle of an enormous thunderstorm. A huge, huge thunderstorm.
9: More pyrotechnics in the sky across the southeast of England, and we have another amber warning in force. Yes, more torrential downpours.
8: So the universe obviously had something in store for us that night. And so we were in this huge cavernous TV studio with all the great and the good and the commentators and the journalists gathered to watch the results come in.
10: So Big Ben has struck 10 o'clock. And we can now start trying to discover which side thinks has carried the day on the basis of the results that come in. Some of the polling booths, I said they were all closed, are staying open, apparently, because the weather...
8: And they came in bit by bit, place by place around the UK, with the tally kind of counting up for the Leave side and the Remain side.
10: It looks as though the gap's going to be something like 52 to 48, so a four-point lead for leaving the EU.
8: And at about maybe 4 o'clock in the morning, David Dimbleby, who's the BBC's veteran election night anchor, announced.
10: The British people have spoken and the answer is we're out.
5: Adam, during that time period, I was covering the 2016 US presidential election. Mm. And I remember so many of us political journalists here were really intensely and eagerly watching that result. And I remember hopping on the phone with a British friend of mine. And I just said, it feels like something is going on. And it was a premonition that so many of us had about what might transpire here in the United States with Donald Trump's victory. Very different. I understand that. Very different consequences and very different reasons. But it felt like there was something brewing in the atmosphere. And I realize part of this is because Donald Trump is still the president here. But these things linger in politics. Mm. And though this happened 10 years ago, is it still a part of the conversation that people have in the UK?
8: I think Brexit as a thing has gone from, and this is totally unscientific, during the period when it was happening, I'd say it was 98% of the news was Brexit. I would say now it's probably more like 5 to 6%.
3: So if that,
8: it has plunged. Maybe in my world it's more like 8. But it has absolutely plunged. But that's not to say that the passions it aroused and the issues it threw up and the implications of the process aren't still with us. They're still with us in a massive way. It's just that they've become part of the oxygen that is breathed by British politicians. So it's sort of not noticeable, but still very prevalent.
3: So, Adam, you are the man to give us Brexit 101. I mean, there is one driver who's well known, even in the United States, Nigel Farage, believes himself to be a close friend of Donald Trump. Can you cast us back to the lead up to the referendum? What was Nigel Farage promising, and why was he so convincing for so many people in Britain?
8: Well, this is interesting because Nigel Farage was completely instrumental in the referendum happening in the first place. He was the leader of a upstart political party called UKIP, the UK Independence Party. He was a member of the European Parliament for Britain, so he was in the belly of the beast of the organisation that he hated. And he was a showman. He was an entrepreneur with political ideas. He was a character. And he just, for years, was banging this drum of the EU being a bad thing for Britain.
11: Look, whichever way you cut this, immigration is the number one issue in British politics. It has been for some years.
8: And his big thing was about immigration. He would say the UK is not a sovereign country because under EU law, anyone who lives in the European Union has the right to come and live in Britain, settle in Britain, get a job in Britain, be part of the benefits system, the welfare system in Britain.
11: We have no control. The only way we get control is to vote to leave the European Union.
12: Okay.
11: In my mind, this is the issue that will decide the referendum.
8: And so he was getting a lot of traction as well because UKIP was starting to do quite well in elections. And he was on the media all the time. And lots of the then Prime Minister David Cameron's political party were starting to get worried about the threat to them posed by UKIP. And so then he promised, ultimately, if I get re-elected in 2015 in the general election, I will hold a referendum on whether we should stay in the European Union or not. And David Cameron would quibble that it was because of the pressure from Nigel Farage, but I think most people who were covering politics then would say Nigel Farage played a huge role in making that referendum happen.
3: But in the United States, he's known as Mr. Brexit.
8: Yeah.
3: Is that a fair moniker for him?
8: I mean, if it hadn't been for Nigel Farage, there's a fair chance we would not have had Brexit. So it probably is a fair moniker. Mm-hmm. But in terms of what the leavers in general, and we call them leavers, the people who were advocating to leave, and that's a word that never existed before. And we also had one called Brexiteers, which they loved because it made them sound really kind of like swashbuckly, sort of Errol Flynn pirate types.
3: And on the other side of the equation, you had Asma Remainers, who were then christened by their political opponents, Ramonas, because they were seen to be always moaning about things. Did they have a swashbuckling term? I can't remember the Remainers. No swashbuckling.
8: And also just that thing as well, like I think a lot of people on the Remain side were thinking, oh, we're here to campaign for, yay, what do we want? The status quo.
13: Where
8: are we going to go? Mm. Nowhere. We're going to remain.
13: That's always politically a challenge. But I want to ask you, Adam, was the conceit that okay, in leaving the EU, maybe in some ways through, you know, for example, trade deals, they might have a better relationship independently with the US.
8: There were lots of different groups of leavers. And one of the leave groups were people who believed in this idea that they called Global Britain. Because when you're a member of the European Union, you do not have your own national trade policy. When you join the EU, you hand the power to do trade deals or set tariffs or impose quotas on soybeans to the European Union. And that is all done centrally from the EU's HQ in Brussels. So a big group of leavers said one of the advantages of leaving the European Union is that Britain will have its own independent trade policy. We'll be able to go out and, yeah, be swashbuckling on the high seas like Britain used to be in the 19th century, a big naval trading power. And that will be one of the benefits of Brexit. And actually one of the key kind of the jewels and the crown, if you like, of that vision was a trade deal with America. Huge, huge, huge market.
3: So what then happened with this free trade deal?
8: Turns out doing a free trade deal with the USA is very difficult because A, the USA is a very hard negotiator. B, the president doesn't hold all the power. It's got to get through Congress as well. And C, oh, maybe once you start presenting to the British public what a trade deal with America means, they might not like it. British people like, for example, high welfare chicken in their supermarkets. And there's this idea that American chicken is pumped with antibiotics or washed in chlorine or full of other pharmaceuticals. And so actually, that sort of element of a US trade deal was never very popular with the public.
13: Adam, I want to talk about some of the ways in which the UK has changed over these last 10 years. And maybe we can break this down into a couple of categories. I'm really interested both in immigration, because you say that was a major reason why many Brits wanted to leave, and then also on the economy. So maybe we could talk about immigration first.
8: Yeah.
13: If indeed one of the big reasons people voted to leave was to cut immigration, has immigration declined?
8: So the way the UK measures migration is a figure called net migration, which is the number of immigrants basically being added to the population each year. And in the years immediately after Brexit, and once COVID restrictions had eased, that net migration number, as it's called, reached nearly 1 million people.
13: Oh, wow. So that meant many more people were continuing to move to the UK.
8: Yes. And
13: from where? Not from the EU?
8: Yeah, and that was a historically high number. So EU people basically...
13: Wait, that was a historically high number.
8: Yes, yeah. So we had had a referendum where one of the main claims of the winning campaign was that we will take back control of Britain's borders and there will be less migrants. And you could argue over whether that's a good thing or a bad thing till the cows come home. But as soon as we got reliable immigration figures after COVID, the number of immigrants coming to the UK had exploded in a uniquely recent historical way.
12: But there is a nuance to this, isn't there, Adam? And the nuance is that if you pick apart the promise of the Leave campaign, it was not necessarily to stop immigration altogether. It was to control immigration and to increase...
14: Which people read as reducing.
12: Yes. It was to increase Britain's deciding power over who would be allowed in.
13: Which type of immigrants you're
12: saying. Yes, and consequently, that meant in the minds of many Brexit voters, we don't want so many people benefiting from freedom of movement from countries of the EU or Eastern Europe in particular, but we do want to choose people who have skills, who might want to come in from South Asia or other parts of the world.
13: Yeah, where has a lot of this new immigration come from? So presumably it's not coming as much from the EU.
12: What does the graph show, Adam?
8: So at that point, there were some new immigration schemes that were introduced in relation to things that were happening in the world. So there was a scheme for refugees from Ukraine because they'd just been invaded by Russia around about that time. Lots of people came through that route. Hong Kong, which historically had been British, but of course now part of China, there was quite a lot of political repression in Hong Kong at the time. The British government said, if you are a Hong Konger with British links and you want to flee the Chinese, come and make your home in Britain. You'll be very welcome. Also, in the wake of COVID, we had a huge need for people to work in the health service and also the social care service, so looking after adults who had care needs. And so there was a special visa for people who had those skills. And also our immigration system is in some places quite generous in terms of bringing your family and your dependents over as well. And so it turned out the UK had left the EU on the promise of more control over immigration, but it turns out the government didn't actually have a lot of control over immigration and the numbers went through the roof, to use a British phrase. They've come down now because successive governments have put a lot of effort into closing off certain routes, making the visa restrictions much tighter, making it more expensive for British employers to hire somebody from abroad. And so that net migration number, which is the name for the immigration statistics, has kind of plunged since that high. And so the number has now fallen back down to where it was in the old days, pre-Brexit, of about 200,000 people a year.
12: What about the economic promise, Adam? Because there was talk from the Leave campaign about all the economic opportunities that Brexit would open up. Now, the answer I know is somewhat obscured by things like COVID and now the Iran crisis, and it makes it sometimes a bit difficult to pass what's happening. But on balance, what does it look like 10 years on?
8: The most reliable estimate we've got comes from an organization called the Office for Budget Responsibility, which is the independent organization that monitors the government's finances. They reckon that in the long term, over the next decade or two, the economy will be 4% smaller as a result of Brexit than it would have been otherwise. And they say if you look at imports and exports between the UK and the EU, that's fallen by about 15%. But the problem with all of these calculations is they are projections based on assumptions. And as you were saying, Tristan, so many other things have happened to the British economy and the global economy at the same time that it's very hard to disentangle all those different factors.
13: Adam, there was a really provocatively headlined article that was published in the Atlantic magazine earlier this month titled How Britain Became as Poor as Mississippi. And Mississippi, for some context, is the poorest state in the United States. I don't know if you would say that's fair.
8: Yeah, I mean, I think Britain has been buffeted by kind of a lot of bad economic news that is not Brexit related. So Brexit's a factor, but it's not the only factor. And I just think your average British person, who am I to speak for the average British person, doesn't put their money troubles down to Brexit. They put their money troubles down to just the state of Britain for a long time, of which Brexit is a part.
13: Okay.
8: You don't hear people going, I feel really poor this month, it's because of Brexit. Let's put it that way.
13: But they don't feel richer either, you're saying, because of Brexit.
8: No.
13: So Adam, a decade later, is Brexit itself actually over?
8: Brexit as the act of leaving the EU is done and dusted. The main legacy, I think, though, is just that Brexit created a new kind of line on the graph or division on the political map or whatever metaphor you want to use. And political scientists talk about cleavages, don't they? So I always think it's a slightly strange word to use, cleavage in the political science world, in that actually you still do feel, even though if people don't call themselves leavers or remainers, people still identify a bit as the sort of person who thinks Brexit was good or Brexit was bad.
13: And so then it has forever changed your politics.
8: Yeah, and that maps on to all sorts of issues like immigration, jobs, freedom of speech. How do you react to terrible crimes? And also for me as a political journalist, Brexit unleashed absolute chaos in our political system, where we basically felt like we got a new prime minister every 10 minutes. That is a result of Brexit. That whole changing the leader of the country, that only started when Brexit was injected into the British political bloodstream. So it was sort of a reset moment for our politics, but we went from a calmer politics to a much more chaotic politics. And Nigel Farage, who you mentioned, he's still around. And his party, Reform UK, a new party, which has nothing really to do with Brexit at all, he's topping the polls and has a chance of being our next prime minister, as you were alluding to earlier on. And
13: I mean, that's such a linear through line, Adam, that the man you say who's been nicknamed Mr. Brexit could now become the next prime minister of the UK.
8: Yeah, although Nigel Farage has got a huge mountain to climb in our political system to become prime minister.
13: I see.
8: So I would just caution that.
3: Adam Fleming, thank you so much. This is great.
8: Thank you.
13: You know, Tristan, I was struck by what Adam said there a moment ago, that Nigel Farage still has, it seems, a mountain to climb to actually become prime minister. So more immediately, who could be Keir Starmer's replacement?
3: So Keir Starmer has resigned. He will stay on in a kind of caretaker role until someone is chosen by his party to replace him. Now, because Labour, Starmer's party, has the most MPs in Parliament and has a considerable majority, the next Labour leader becomes, by default, the next Prime Minister. Now, there might be an internal vote within the party to decide who that person is, or there could be somebody who stands unopposed and is just kind of crowned, essentially. The chances are that a man called Andy Burnham will be the winner and therefore the next Prime Minister of the country. Yeah, so he's a long-time political operator. He left Parliament a little bit more than a decade ago, and he has become Mayor of Manchester, which is a city in the north of England. So he is expected to become leader of the party. He would then become prime minister. Now, there isn't another general election until 2029, most likely. I mean, there are, you know, things can change. But in theory, he would then have 3 years as prime minister and leader of his own party.
13: Tristan, how is Andy Burnham fundamentally different than Keir Starmer? Why is he seen as being, for some Brits, it seems, the possible hope to save his party?
12: people are excited about him in some corners of the Labour Party right now, because he does seem to be a little bit more kind of approachable, have a little bit more dynamism than Keir Starmer in some ways. Keir Starmer, some people thought, was a little bit staid. He's bringing some energy to things, but whether or not he's able to really excite the country, that's another question altogether.
13: Despite this moment of political turmoil, you know, I was struck by how Adam described the last decade in the UK and what that's looked like after Brexit. And it seems like some of the major challenges are rather systemic. You know, we talked about, let's say, the economy or immigration. And so if whoever comes in next, what happens if they cannot fundamentally fix these systemic issues?
12: From afar, Britain looks like it's in a fairly chaotic state. But if you look closely at what's happened over the last decade, the through line in all of it is, it would appear, a desire for change. That was the case in the Brexit referendum. People wanted out of the European Union. And every successive general election since then, it would appear that change is the one thing that voters are sure that they want. Now, whether or not Andy Burnham can deliver the change that people apparently want is another question. And if he's unable to, then the big showdown will be the 2029 general election, where Nigel Farage and others will have something to say about that.
13: Well, that's it for the Global Story today. Earlier, we heard from Adam Fleming, host of the BBC podcast Newscast and an expert on Brexit.
12: And if you enjoyed this episode, then The Global Story is also a podcast. You can find us wherever you listen. Thanks for listening. Cheerio.
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15: Here's a few words for various locations. Wardley Upper is inside the house. Wardley means house, and Yapa actually means hole. But in this case, when we put them together, Wardley Upper is inside the house. Wardley Waronga means outside the house. Wardley Karanga means above the house. And Wardley Yakinga means below the house.
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In Memoriam, Jacques Brel, by Patrick McGuinness. He was always there, tramping the wet pavements of his heart, the streets he said pissed in both the languages he wept in. He riffled the pages of his A to Z of grief, from Amsterdam to Zangra, via the Casino d'Ostende and the Mort Subite. That concert in L'Olympia, he knelt and supplicated 10,000 people as if he were an empty station and they the departing train. He danced his last tango on the promenade of Knokke-Hetzhaute, the man of La Mancha, the man of La Manche, the Don, but Juan or Quixote.

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I'm Leo and I will be spending the next hour with you. In today's program, we will share some wonderful music and bring you the latest news from the Adelaide Asian community. 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The program will be conducted in Chinese. Stay tuned. 听众朋友们大家晚上好，您正在收听的是来自阿德莱德广播电台 101.5 FM 的中文节目，我是主持人 Leo。 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
1: 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I will be back again next Thursday at 7 o'clock, but I will leave you tonight with a Chinese song. 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

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Music has no borders. It connects you and me. And each week I share a theme with you, bringing together sounds and stories from around the world and across genres.

Welcome back to another episode of Eclectic Vibes. And this week's program is entitled Illuminate Adelaide. And every July, the city is transformed. Gardens become dreamscapes. Buildings turn into works of art. And music enhances the overall experience. So first up is one of the great pioneers of ambient music, Brian Eno. His track, An Ending Ascent, has been featured in films, space documentaries, and countless experiences worldwide, making it a perfect fit for the Illuminate Adelaide experience as well.

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Online and on digital, welcome you to Eclectic Vibes. The song I just played is An Ending Ascent, a renowned ambient track created by Brian Eno, along with his brother Roger Eno and Daniel Lanois. An invitation to you to slow down this winter in the evenings and view things from a different lens, which in my opinion fits with the intent of Illuminate Adelaide, the theme of this Eclectic Vibes program. And every July, gardens transform into dreamscapes, buildings become works of art, and music enhances the overall experience. And this track has been featured in films, space documentaries, and numerous experiences around the globe. It was composed for the film For All Mankind, a documentary about the early years of NASA, which you may have seen, with an interpretation of the Apollo space missions while looking at Earth from space. 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And thanks for tuning in. So whether you're walking, driving, working, or just relaxing, I invite you to share this rendition of Eclectic Vibes with me. I truly appreciate your support and welcome your feedback, which you can send by email or through my social media links on the Eclectic Vibes webpage at radioadelaide.org.au. And you can also listen to this episode and others I've broadcast from that very famed webpage, along with programs from my fellow presenters at the station. So, one of the most popular attractions at Illuminate Adelaide is City Lights, which runs from July the 3rd to July 19. For 17 winter nights, Adelaide streets, laneways and parklands transform into a giant open-air gallery featuring free interactive artworks, projections and installations stretched from North Terrace through the East End and into Rymal Park. So take the opportunity to get out there, whether on your own or with family and friends. And few artists illuminate music quite like Britain's Jacob Collier, especially with his piece The Seed, which was recorded on floating ice platforms alongside Norwegian singer, songwriter and record producer Aurora, which was recorded live in the Arctic.

The song I just played is a mashup of Jacob Collier's A Rock Somewhere and Aurora's The Seed, recorded in a dramatic Arctic setting, highlighting the urgent need to protect the oceans and halt deep-sea mining. The artist recorded their performance on a floating platform amidst icebergs in front of the Sverbing Glacier, located in Spitsbergen, the largest island in the Svalbard archipelago in the Arctic Ocean, governed by Norway. I wonder if you heard the crackling sounds of melting ice captured by hydrophones recorded underwater. London-born Jacob Collier, often referred to as a musical polymath, has built his reputation by

blending jazz, classical, soul and pop with boundary-pushing harmonic complexity, which you've just heard. While Aurora, in her own right, has a devoted following worldwide. And this is Ian Clive on Radio Adelaide, 101.5, FM online and on digital. Welcome you to Eclectic Vibes, celebrating Illuminate Adelaide, the annual winter festival in South Australia with you, that transforms the city of Adelaide with a demonstration of art, light, music and technology. So Illuminate Adelaide isn't only about what we see, it also celebrates contemporary music. Unsound Adelaide on the 10th and 11th of July joins sister festivals in Krakow and Warsaw in Poland, London, Berlin and New York, bringing experimental musicians and electronic artists to Adelaide for just two nights. One of the highlights of Unsound Adelaide is the appearance of Polish pianist, composer and electronic artist Hania Rani, who happened to perform last year in Adelaide as well. Classically trained but constantly pushing musical boundaries, she blends piano and ambient electronic music if you don't know her music. At Unsound, she'll present her latest project, Chilling Bambino. So here's a piece that introduced her to many listeners around the world called Leaving.

Are You Leaving? Is There a Better Place? The lyrics that you probably heard from the track you just heard, Leaving, by Hania Rani. Maybe you too have experienced that agonizing moment of departure when the person leaving can still be stopped. Her music sits beautifully between classical composition and modern electronic music for me, making her a perfect fit for Unsound Adelaide, where audiences are invited to discover music much like the intent of the Eclectic Vibes series of programs. This track draws inspiration from Franz Schubert's, much like Winterreise, his famous 1828 song cycle, a setting of 24 poems by German poet Wilhelm Müller. And this is Ian Clive on Radio Adelaide 101.5, FM online and on digital. Welcome you to Eclectic Vibes, celebrating Illuminate Adelaide with you, the annual winter festival in South Australia that transforms the city with a demonstration of art, light, music and technology. And thank you for listening. So one of Illuminate Adelaide's signature experiences, Night Visions, in the Adelaide Botanic Gardens. Returning from the 1st to the 19th of July, you can wander through illuminated scenes where lasers, projections and sound transform the gardens. Dave Brubeck's Koto song was inspired by Japanese music after a visit to Japan. Combining jazz with Asian influences, it creates an atmosphere for me that is a perfect way for a journey through illuminated gardens after dark.

the Dave Brubeck's Quartet Quoto song, recorded over 60 years ago, was inspired by two female musicians in Kyoto. In the notes to the album Jazz Impressions of Japan, Brubeck describes the koto, a 13-string zither with roots in the Chinese dulcimer. For him, this delicate instrument captures the beauty of Japan, especially with combined with voice or flute. The performance by alto saxophone player Paul Desmond, accompanied by Brubeck on piano, makes this piece incredibly moving for me. I wonder if you felt that as well. Good music lasts forever. You can never get tired of it. I'm sure you have songs that you never seem to tire of as well. This is Ian Clive or Radio Adelaide, 101.5 FM online and on digital, welcoming you to Eclectic Vibes, where I'm celebrating Illuminate Adelaide, the annual winter festival in South Australia that transforms the city with a stunning display of art, light, music and technology. And thanks so much for listening. So, imagine an arcade where your body becomes the controller. And that's the idea behind Augmented Games, running from the 26th of June to the 19th of July at the Adelaide Showgrounds. Created by the acclaimed Moment Factory, it transforms movement into interactive play without screens or headsets, inviting everyone to jump, compete and laugh together. Australian music trio Rufus Du Sol have become one of our biggest international music exports. Their piece, No Place For Me, is an ideal soundtrack for Augmented Games at the Showgrounds.

Rufus del Sol with No Place. Their music has filled festivals across Europe, North America, and Australia, and its energy captures exactly what augmented games is all about: participation, movement, and the simple joy of play. And this is Ian Clive on Radio Adelaide, 101.5 FM online and on digital. Welcome you to Eclectic Vibes, celebrating Illuminate Adelaide with you, the annual winter festival in South Australia that transforms the city with a stunning demonstration of art, light, music and technology. And thank you for listening. So next up is Follow the Sun by Australia's Xavier Rudd, and it's a reminder to slow down and appreciate the moment. And not every Illuminate Adelaide event is about technology. So on the 6th of July, the inaugural Illuminate Paws Walk will see hundreds of people and their dogs stroll together along the City Lights Trail, raising funds and awareness for RSPCA South Australia, while celebrating the special bond between people and their pets. Australian singer-songwriter Xavier Rudd has long celebrated nature, compassion and connection. So get out there with your pet on the 6th of July.

0: Xavier Rudd with Follow the Sun. So get out there in community spirit behind Illuminate Paws Walk on the 6th of July with your dogs to support animals in need.
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0: 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Welcome you to Eclectic Vibes. And we are celebrating Illuminate Adelaide with you, South Africa's annual winter festival that transforms our city through a stunning fusion of art, light, music and technology. And thank you for joining me. So next I'll take you beneath the surface to explore one of this year's amazing installations, Digital Abyss. From June the 30th to July the 19th, renowned French digital artist Miguel Chevalier invites you into the underwater world of marine life. It's important to remember that approximately 95% of our oceans remain unexplored. So providing the perfect soundtrack for this experience is Italian composer Jacopo Baponi-Schilinghi, a pioneer in contemporary electronic music who blends sound, science and technology. And featured in this recording is French baritone Axel Saint-Chirel.

Jacopo Baboni Shilingi presents Media Noctet 2, featuring the incredible voice of French baritone Axel Saint-Chirel. And as part of Illuminate Adelaide, you can experience Digital Abyss at Adelaide's home of light and art, where Shilingi's music will be featured in this installation. Miguel Chevalier's installation offers a remarkable underwater experience, so be sure not to miss it. You're listening to Eclectic Vibes on Radio Adelaide, 101.5 FM online and on digital. And I'm Ian Clive, here with music inspired by Illuminate Adelaide. So, on July the 18th, Supersonic returns to Hindley Street Music Hall for a night of electronic music. The event will feature leading artists from the techno house and electronic music scene. Next up is HVOB with their song Dogs. They are an Austrian electronic duo whose name stands for Her Voice Over Boys, if you haven't heard them before. Since their emergence from Vienna, HVOB has gained a worldwide following, followed blending hypnotic rhythms with haunting vocals, which you will now hear.

HOVOP with dogs, electronic music capturing the spirit of Supersonic, which returns to Hindley Street Music Hall on July the 18th. So don't miss out on that one as well. So, this is Ian Clive on Radio Adelaide 101.5 FM, online and on digital. And in this edition of Eclectic Vibes, I've been celebrating Illuminate Adelaide with you, South Australia's annual winter festival that transforms our city through a fusion of art, light, music and technology. And thank you for joining me. Although Adelaide doesn't experience such very harsh winters, although this week has been pretty heavy going, Illuminate Adelaide aims to turn our cool nights into a magical experience that I'll hope you'll make a point of witnessing too. One of this year's family highlights is Universal Kingdom Ice Age. You'll be able to experience a frozen ancient world filled with giant illuminated mammoths, saber-toothed tigers, and other prehistoric creatures, all brought to life through puppetry, light, and sound. This exhibition runs from July the 2nd to July the 19th at Adelaide Zoo. Music from colder regions often reflects the culture shaped by long winters and short days, leading to compositions that capture the stillness and beauty of these extended nights. So to close the show, I will share Finland's Jean Sibelius, renowned for his portrayal of vast northern landscapes. I'll be playing his famous composition, Finlandia, which conjures images of frozen landscapes even over a century after its composition. Sibelius created it in 1899 and it premiered on July the 2nd, 1900. Originally performed as a covert protest against Russian censorship, it had to be presented under various alternate titles. So I'll be back next week with another edition of Eclectic Vibes, airing Thursday night at 9 p.m. and again on Saturday afternoon at 2:30 p.m. And if you'd like to catch up on past episodes, you can find them on the Eclectic Vibes page at radioadelaide.org.au. So to close the program, here's Finlandia, Opus 26, by Sibelius, performed by the Iceland Orchestra, no less. And for me, it is a fitting conclusion to this week's program, highlighting Illuminate Adelaide. So I'm Ian Clive, wishing you curiosity, openness, and an eclectic spirit. And all the best to you and yours. And take care until next time.

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5: Hello and welcome to Diffusion. Sit back and relax while we infect your brain with weird and wonderful science. I'm Ian Wolfe. On this edition, you'll hear about how we recognise faces, ANSTO's research reactor, and mad cow disease. But first, a little explanation. I've been putting out a lot of old shows this year because I've been very unwell. I thought I should explain. I got a painful gut infection, which was tiring because it made me get up nearly every hour. I was treated with strong antibiotics and was suddenly deeply exhausted and had a desperate need to rest. I was lying down most days, most of the time. I saw my doctor again, and because I still had signs of infection, I had a second dose of antibiotics and was even more exhausted and back to lying down to avoid dizziness and fainting. I've had to prioritise rest. It turns out there are two classes of antibiotics. One poisons the bacteria and one stops them being able to eat, which lets your body more gently get rid of them. I had the first one because it's the usual treatment for this particular gut infection. It turns out that the mitochondria in our cells that we rely on for making energy from food still have things in common with the bacteria they evolved from a long time ago. This means that the poison kind of antibiotics can harm the mitochondria, leaving you with less energy available. As I've discussed on Diffusion many times, I have myalgic encephalomyelitis, ME/CFS, which has been shown to involve problems with mitochondria, leading to the main symptom of post-exertional malaise, exhaustion after effort out of proportion to the amount of effort. So when I, with a mitochondrial issue, had the poison antibiotics, the mitochondria in my cells were depleted, and I had a major energy problem. I've been resting and pacing between regular doctor's appointments and dealing with flare-ups of the gut issue. I'm starting to recover my energy and slowly working on stories for new episodes with lots of breaks. I will put up new episodes when I can. I have a big queue of really cool stories waiting to be created. Good quality audio is at 44 to 48 kilohertz and compressed to 320,000 bits per second for uploading to be broadcast. The old recordings I've been using from the early 2000s were streamed from 2SER at 16 kilohertz and 32 bits per second, 1,000 times less. I've had to upscale the audio and remove all of the copyrighted music. This week's episode is from December 2000.
6: Hello and welcome to Discovery, where our dedicated team of geniuses mix up culture, science and art to further acquaint you with our world. So stick around for some enlightenment. I'm Deanna Coleman, and in this edition, we'll discuss the usefulness of nuclear reactors, a meat eater's guide to mad cows, and which parts of the brain you use to recognise faces. But first up, we have the news with Ben Cole.

researchers at the University of Sydney have discovered that some shallow water corals possess a natural response to increasing water temperatures. The research team found high concentrations of a fluorescent pigment within the coral's ectoderm. The layer of light absorbing cells act to reflect a proportion of the light which penetrates into the coral polyp. This natural response may act to counter bleaching within certain corals, which has been attributed to global warming. However, Anya Sal, the head of the research team, stressed that it is unclear how long even heavily pigmented coral can survive extreme conditions, and that even if some corals survive, diversity of corals will be lost. A study conducted by the SCI Centre at the National Centre for Initial Teacher Training in Primary School Science has found children as young as 8 years old to regard scientists as middle-aged white males who never have fun. The study asked 5,000 students from Leicester, England and Perth, Western Australia to draw a scientist. An overwhelming proportion of the students drew a white male with facial hair, glasses and a white jacket. The study concluded that to develop a lasting interest in science, it was vital to have captured a child's interest by the age of 11. And finally, the bankrupt satellite telephone network Iridium has been resurrected by the Applied Physics Laboratory at the Johns Hopkins University of Baltimore. The 66 Iridium satellites were launched at a cost of $5 billion, and they were hoped to revolutionize the mobile telecommunications industry. Unfortunately, the signals from the satellites were found not to penetrate cement, therefore rendering them useless for all those except Bondi Beach posers. Brian Hopkins, the head of the project, stated that essentially we now have a network of weather stations in space. The satellites will measure the power of electrical storms generated by solar flares and winds, allowing for better predictions of the storms that can knock out satellites and disrupt power grids. And that's the news for December 19th, 2000 for Discovery.

0: You're listening to Discovery. In a new study published in the journal Cognition, scientists have used brain imaging techniques to find out what goes on during face recognition. Gina Sartori reports.
1: What happens to us when we look at our own faces? Apart from wincing, that is. A team of researchers from all sorts of places, including the universities of Tübingen, Oxford and Cambridge, tried to find out what goes on in the brain during face recognition. Their results are published in the January issue of the journal Cognition for next year. Although some of their findings would seem at first glance to fit in the well-duh category of psychological research, quite a big category for psychology, unfortunately, the authors managed to link into some fascinating issues of self-awareness, besides having lots of pretty brain scan images. We already know that humans have very specialized face recognition systems in their brain. So specific, in fact, that even quite a small and localized amount of damage can destroy our ability to recognize faces. The lack of this ability is called prosopagnosia, and you can see it in some cases of Alzheimer's disease, though in this case other abilities tend to go as well, and in some types of tumors, where it might be the only deficit. If you have prosopagnosia, you can train yourself to figure out who people are, at least family members and friends, but you have to do just that, figure it out, using distinctive features such as beards or sticky out ears, rather than having the instantaneous, holistic experience that most of us have. Over and above face recognition is self-recognition, which until now hasn't really been studied directly, although we do know that only humans over 18 months and adult great apes seem to be able to do it. Indirect studies of self-image have shown that information about ourselves is processed differently to information about other people. For example, distinct areas of our brain are activated when we listen to autobiographical material or make judgments about our own personality traits as opposed to someone else's. In this new research, the authors tried to study self-image directly by studying brain activation while subjects looked at pictures of themselves and of their partners. To control for the effects of familiarity, overlearning, and emotional importance, the pictures were blended with those of strangers using morphing software. So if it was you doing the study, you'd be looking at a set of pictures that were 100% you, 95% you and 5% a stranger, 90% and 10%, 80% and 20%, and all the way down to 100% unknown. And you'd look at the same set of combinations of your partner and a stranger. The task was to decide if the picture currently being looked at was most like you or most like a stranger. Well, people's accuracy on this task was scored and their brain activities were recorded using a functional magnetic resonance imaging scan, or fMRI. fMRI is popular among psychologists because it gives very good spatial resolution over fairly short times, so you can see what bit of the brain is active when. The well-duh aspect of this research is that people performed worse the more either their own or their partner's face had been morphed. Big surprise, the more you distort something, the harder it is to recognise. However, the interesting part is that you get a lot more activation and activation of different areas when you look at yourself, even though your partner's face is presumably just as familiar and possibly even more emotionally relevant than your own. For those keen on the neurological nitty-gritty, in self-recognition you seem to get activity in the right limbic system, which deals with emotion generally, and in the left prefrontal cortex and superior temporal cortex. Recognising a partner activates just a small part of the limbic system. So looking at yourself and looking at someone very important to you involve quite different areas of the brain, even though both faces should be equally familiar. Well, perhaps one explanation might get someone very important to you involve quite different areas of the brain, even though both faces should be equally familiar. Well, perhaps one explanation

0: came from in our evolution and what particular purpose it serves are questions not answered by the authors or by anyone else.
1: Gina Sartori will be back with more psychology news next month. Still to come, we ask, what is that nuclear reactor doing and how mad is mad cow disease? You're listening to Discovery, the National Science Show.

0: Australian Nuclear Science and Technology Organisation has a research reactor at Lucas Heights that generates less power than needed to light a light bulb. It's not used for weapons, it's not used for power generation, but for scientific research into the nature of matter. There has been some controversy over the plans to replace the now ageing research reactor with a new one. Robert Robinson is in charge of the new reactor, and Ian Wolfe began by asking him to explain the scientific uses of the new nuclear reactor.
1: Australia has a really long and illustrious history in using neutrons for science, and we will continue those things. It's typically been looking at crystallographic problems, solving the structures of new materials and so on, but there are some completely new opportunities that are going to come up with this, and most of those are tied to the availability of what we call cold neutrons. And these cold neutrons, they can be used to look at rather large objects, which these are in the areas of biological molecules, polymer molecules, defects in solids, that sort of thing.
2: But is a cold neutron as opposed to, say, a hot neutron?
1: Okay, so the cold refers to, in part, the fact that it comes from a cold source in the reactor, and cold means it's actually moving, the neutrons are moving slower, so their speed is lower, their energy is lower, and then if you think about the wave particle nature of particles, it also means that when you think of them as a wave, their wavelength is much longer. So if you think waves coming in from the ocean, the spacing between them is much larger. And what this means is when you actually scatter those neutrons as a wave from objects, they're good for looking at, because the wavelength is longer, they're good for looking at larger objects. And so whereas with normal thermal neutrons that we presently have, that's good at looking at the spacings between atoms and maybe the size of atoms themselves. So that's what we can do pretty well presently. We don't have cold neutrons presently, and what the cold neutrons will let us do is look at things much larger. And, you know, it is going to be proteins and viruses and polymer molecules, and, you know, even the magnetic structures that are in the hard drive of your computer. It might be the layers that are on the hard disk, or even more so the sensor that is used to read the magnetic information on your hard disk, that has a whole multi-layer structure. And if you want to understand those sorts of materials, you know, what the surface is like, what the interface is, whether they're rough or not, all these sorts of questions, the neutrons can be used to do that.
2: So with what we learned from looking at, say, the magnetic heads on disk drives or the surfaces of those sort of things, will we be able to use this to store more data on magnetic disks? Or how is this sort of information going to be used?
1: In that particular case, I mean, magnetism is a good case. That's one of the prime uses of neutrons. The other one is in looking at hydrogenous materials, which is soft materials. So that's why I mentioned polymers and biological molecules and so on. But in that particular case, there's a whole body of knowledge that underlies all these important technologies. So I don't think that, you know, we will be having Hewlett-Packard come in and look, you know, at millions of read heads. But what we will be doing is helping to understand how you might design, you know, doing the physics of how you might design the next generation of these things with more complicated

0: structures, and when people have problems with diffusion in the interfaces or the roughness of the interfaces or understanding, you know, what it is that gives them the it's actually a property called magnetoresistance, which is the way the resistance of these devices changes with magnetic field. What it does, it just picks up the magnetic field from the disc and gives you a resistance change that you can measure electrically. But that depends on all these structural properties which you can measure with the neutron. So it's really the body of knowledge that underlies all of that, rather than, you know, any specific applied sort of commercial activity.
1: So you're trying to really understand more the nature of magnetic materials and soft materials and organic materials and polymers and all these proteins and viruses. So this is more of a basic research to understand the nature of them and to learn more about them?
0: It's a mix. In fact, there's a very broad portfolio. I mean, I think you should think of the neutron beams at Australia's replacement research reactor as a broad general purpose tool that any advanced country should have. Think of a microscope or, you know, a telescope for looking, you know, at astronomical objects. It doesn't matter whether you look at the sun or supernova or planets or whatever it is, or with a microscope you can be looking at, you know, biological specimens or surfaces of fractured surfaces of metals or whatever. It's the same for us. So some of the things we are doing are of a truly fundamental and academic nature. Others may be highly applied.
2: Robert Robinson of the Australian Nuclear Science and Technology Organisation talking with Ian Wolfe about the uses of the new research reactor at New Lucas Heights.
3: This is Michael Archer, director of the Australian Museum. Fascinated by everything in the world around me. Every day my mind is blown out, my left and my right ear, and I'm having fun. And if you want to enjoy the world I do, listen to Discovery.
2: One of the hottest medical issues of the past 15 years has been the fear that mad cow disease may be transmitted from beast to man. Adam Mark examines the questions of what exactly is mad cow disease, how does it work, and what would it be if it did get into a human?
4: Mad cow disease is scientifically known as bovine spongiform encephalopathy, more commonly referred to in the media as BSE. It was originally thought that mad cow disease was caused by a virus or bacterium, but pioneering research by Stanley B. Prusiner of the University of California San Francisco School of Medicine found that this was not the case, and the disease was actually caused by a different agent called a prion. Prion is short for protonaceous infectious particle and are essentially good cellular proteins turned bad. They are proteins that have spontaneously or causatively changed their structural shape, which in turn changes their biological properties from good protein to bad protein. Once they become evil, they convince other nearby good proteins to turn to the dark side and join them as bad proteins. When enough of these bad proteins accumulate within a cell, the cell eventually dies. These bad prions then look for other proteins in other cells to corrupt to their evil ways and consequently destroy more cells. This process is most common in the nerve cells, where these good proteins serve an important role in transmitting electrical signals throughout the body. Because these prions do not have nucleic acid viruses or bacteria, they are extremely resistant to heat, radiation, enzymic breakdown, and conventional disinfectants such as alcohol, formalin, and phenol. Because this type of disease cannot be treated by any known drugs or therapies, the mass slaughter of thousands of mad cow infected cows was conducted in Britain and other parts of Europe to prevent further spread of infected tissue entering the food chain. But prion diseases have been observed in humans for much longer than we have known about mad cow disease. Of the variety of human prion diseases, two are worth mentioning. The first is Kuru, a prion disease found amongst the Four people of Papua New Guinea in the 1950s. The anthropologist Carlton Gajusek observed that the people of the region participated in the ritualistic cannibalization of deceased warriors. They believed that by eating the brains of the dead, the consumer would take on the abilities of the warrior. Unfortunately, the only effect of eating the brain tissue was that the person contracted a disease that the natives referred to as the Laughing Death. This fatal disease was characterized by a decline in muscle coordination and mental health. The second example is the more common Creutzfeldt-Jakob disease. This disease was first reported in 1928 in Germany and occurs at a rate of about 1 per 1 million people. The main cause is hereditary. Mad cow disease, it too can be transmitted by infection. Known examples of this include the multiple use of unsterilized brain electrodes, corneal transplants, dural grafts, and ingestion of other brain tissue, such as human growth hormone, taken from the pituitary glands of cadavers. This transmissible form of Creutzfeldt-Jakob disease has an incubation period that ranges from 3 to 20 years. The main symptoms of Creutzfeldt-Jakob disease are failing memory, personality changes, and loss of muscle coordination, with a marked decline in each of these functions over time. Since these functions are very similar to other dementing diseases, correct diagnosis of Creutzfeldt-Jakob disease is only possible after death, when the brain is examined under a microscope. A recent disturbing trend is the presence of a new variant form of Creutzfeldt-Jakob disease, thought to be linked to mad cow disease, which affects younger people. The first case of variant Creutzfeldt-Jakob disease were detected in 1990s, with the first death in 1995. Up to the end of the year 2000, 85 people in Britain have died of this new form of the disease. The incubation of this variant is thought to take 10 years or more to develop. It is the coincidence of this variant form and the mad cow disease epidemic that has led scientists to believe that this new variant may be the result of a person injecting infected meat products, especially brain or spinal cord. So far, the only other confirmed cases of variant Creutzfeldt-Jakob disease outside of Britain have been three French victims. But a recent edition of New Scientist reports on a 36-year-old South African woman who could potentially be the first case of variant Creutzfeldt-Jakob disease outside of Europe. Due to the fact that this woman had never travelled to Europe, direct ingestion of mad cow-infected meat is highly unlikely. Although South Africa did import meat-bone meal from Britain during the 1990s to feed their cattle. If further tests confirm this case of variant Creutzfeldt-Jakob disease, there is the potential that mad cow disease-infected meat products may have found their way into the South African food chain. Such a finding would cause many other countries around the world to become very concerned, as they too also received meat-bone meal from Britain. Fortunately, Australia has yet to report a case of mad cow disease or variant Creutzfeldt-Jakob disease due to strict livestock importation regulations and control. In fact, the Australian government has recently issued guidelines preventing people that may have been exposed to mad cow disease-infected meat products from donating blood. At the moment, the risks associated with eating meat in Australia are extremely low. But who knows? 10 years from now, it could be the vegetarians who have the last laugh.
2: And that was Adam Mark examining some questions on mad cow disease.
5: Hi, I'm Gates McFadden, and I played Dr. Beverly Crusher on Star Trek The Next Generation. And I know Dr. Crusher very well, and I am sure that when she's off duty, she would urge you to listen to Discovery, the national science program on 2SER-FM. Make it so.
6: And finally, in the field of science known as the completely useless, New Scientist reported a Japanese company has just unveiled a robotic jellyfish. The aquaroid jellyfish is being touted as a new form of calming home therapy. The solar-powered 14-centimeter high jellybot, complete with tentacles, gracefully floats around in a fish tank, doing nothing except avoiding fish. At $140, manufacturer Takara hopes its meditative drift will appeal to stressed-out 20-somethings.
2: That's all from us here at Discovery, the National Science Show. Contributing to this edition have been Ian Wolfe, Adam Mark, Ben Cole, Gina Satori and Deanna Coleman. 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
8: Science is fun. It helps you to learn, to know, and to appreciate. When you study science, you may go on field trips. You discover the marvelous interrelationships between all living things. You learn to read the history of the Earth as it is written in rocks and fossils. You find out what makes things tick. Everything from a molecule to a living organism. In the study of science is found the most useful and satisfying knowledge of man. Knowledge of his physical world, its past, its present, and its future. And in your moments of relaxation, now and in the years to come, you will find the study of science leading you into fascinating pursuits. Photography. Collecting. Why study science? Study science because you will find in the study of science a richer, more rewarding life.

0: happy place.
1: Today we've got a special episode for you that we made in collaboration with How We Survive, a podcast from Marketplace. They've got a new season out right now, all about engineering nature, covering things like stratospheric aerosol injection, cloud seeding, and a company working on de-extinction. And in this episode you're about to hear, we look at carbon capture and storage, a technology that's largest example actually sits on this side of the Atlantic. So our reporter, Sam Baker, went out to learn more about that and report back. I'll leave the rest to her and How We Survive host, Amy Scott.
2: Can you swim?
3: I can swim.
2: Okay.
3: I'm not a great swimmer.
2: Okay.
3: Yeah.
2: You don't have to be.
3: Okay. But yes, I can tread water.
4: We're about to head out into the Atlantic Ocean on a research vessel called the Lark. It's an amphibious vehicle, basically a boat with wheels that's just open on the sides. Rob Mitchell is the captain.
2: You can see we don't have any railing. It's going to be pretty calm out there today, so shouldn't be a big deal.
4: We're here in Duck, North Carolina, on the Outer Banks, to check out a promising new climate solution, a way to store even more carbon dioxide in the ocean. About 2 years ago, a company called Vesta dumped more than 8,000 metric tons of olivine onto the sea floor. Olivine is a mineral made up of magnesium and iron. It gets its name from its green color.
5: It's found all over the world, similar to quartz on the beach.
4: That's Jacqueline Centner. She's a senior scientist with Hourglass Climate, a nonprofit research group that's monitoring the experiment. She says when olivine dissolves in seawater, it essentially speeds up the ocean's natural carbon storage process.
5: And then that allows the ocean to draw down more carbon dioxide from the atmosphere.
3: So you're basically making room for more?
5: Yeah, making room for more carbon dioxide in the ocean.
4: All right, we are driving onto the beach. Rob drives the Lark down the sandy beach, past a pier, giant vacation homes, and some curious beach strollers, and into the surf.
6: Now we're a boat.
4: Jacqueline and the team will collect water and sediment samples to see how the olivine is changing the ocean's chemistry in different spots off the shore. It's a beautiful sunny day with a few wispy clouds. But just a few months ago, not far from where we are, down the coast, it was a different story.
7: We now know four houses fell into the ocean on the Outer Banks in recent days.
8: This video shows the collapse of one of them in Buxton. It happened as
4: a February nor'easter sent beachfront homes crashing into the ocean. The latest in a series of collapses due to erosion from repeated storms and sea level rise.
9: Since 2020, more than 30 homes have fallen into the ocean from the North Carolina coast.
4: As coastal communities face rising threats from climate change, people are hungry for solutions. And Jacqueline says the ocean itself has enormous potential. It's already stored about a third of the carbon we've emitted since the start of the industrial age. That's come at a cost, over time making the ocean more acidic and harming shellfish, corals, and other marine life. But Jacqueline says olivine neutralizes CO2, acting as a sort of antacid.
5: That could have a lot of potential to reduce the carbon dioxide in the atmosphere and try and buy us some time to decarbonize.
4: The project in Duck is still experimental, but some 4,000 miles across the ocean in Norway, another form of carbon storage is big business.
10: It is a game changer for our industry. And this is just the beginning.
4: Welcome to How We Survive. I'm Amy Scott. So far this season, we've talked about controversial efforts to dim the sun and control the weather. But a lot of experts say we can't avoid catastrophic warming without also capturing and storing carbon dioxide. both the carbon we've already emitted, as with the project in Duck, but also the carbon we continue to emit through industries that are tough to decarbonize, like steel, petrochemicals, and cement. Europe is a leader in this area, with a goal of storing at least 50 million tons of captured CO2 a year by the end of this decade. So this episode, we'll leave North Carolina and travel across the ocean to Norway to see how that effort is going. We'll follow carbon dioxide from its source at a cement plant to its final resting place under the North Sea. And we'll look beyond the hype to see if carbon capture and storage could be a real climate solution, or just another way for the fossil fuel industry to keep on drilling. This is Episode 4, A Carbon Burial at Sea. To explore the ins and outs of carbon capture, we teamed up with reporter Sam Baker from the DW podcast Living Planet, based in Germany. Hi, Sam.
0: Hi, Amy. Thanks for having me.
4: I'm wondering if you can first sort of explain the difference between the different kinds of carbon removal that are out there. In North Carolina, we looked at one solution to kind of speed up the ocean's potential to store carbon. What's happening in Europe?
0: Yeah, well, like you said, there's a few different kinds of carbon removal. In Europe, and particularly in Norway, they've used carbon capture since the 1990s to reduce their emissions. Now, this isn't pulling carbon out of the atmosphere. It's instead capturing it before it's ever emitted from places like factories. And capturing CO2 isn't unique to Europe. This was actually developed in the U.S. for something called enhanced oil recovery, where captured CO2 is injected into oil and gas wells to push out a little bit extra oil or gas from those wells.
4: So not for climate purposes at all.
0: The exact opposite. Yeah. But what's different in Europe, particularly today, with different efforts going on, is that the same technology of capturing CO2 is being used to then bury that CO2 underground in what's called CCS, carbon capture and storage. Hmm. So that's a bit different than what's been going on in the U.S., where we see this enhanced oil recovery.
4: Okay, so we sent you on a fun assignment. You actually followed the life cycle of this carbon dioxide. Where did you begin?
0: Yeah, very fun indeed. So the first stop was a cement plant in southern Norway that's capturing CO2. It's owned by the German company Heidelberg Materials, and it's about a 2.5-hour drive from Oslo. So I traveled there on a rainy morning in March, arriving at their towering gray factory. And after receiving my hard hat and a neon green suit and work boots, we headed out to see the giant cement kiln with our tour guide.
11: My name is Tor Gautestad, so I'm a CCS manager. CCS is carbon capture and storage. So we do the capturing part and the intermediate storage part.
0: And yes, our Norwegian tour guide there is named Tor, like the Norse god of thunder.
4: Tor, the tour guide. Love it. So can you say more about why they're doing this with cement?
0: Yeah, cement is a particularly good candidate precisely because it has such high emissions. And those high emissions are due to what cement is made of and how it's produced, which gives off just tons of CO2. So to make cement, you first need limestone. Limestone is usually formed when things like calcified shells and the remains of marine organisms like corals pile up on the seafloor. And then over a very long period of time, they are compressed into rock or limestone. And this limestone is mostly calcium carbonate, which, as the name would suggest, has a lot of carbon in it. So that limestone is then mined, and it's brought to a cement plant like Heidelberg's, where it's mixed with other materials, crushed and heated in that giant kiln we were standing next to.
11: So by decomposing limestone, you are creating a lot of CO2 emissions. And that's where 2/3 of the total emissions are coming from. The rest, 1/3, it comes from fuels.
4: As in the fuel used in production?
0: Exactly. So even if a plant runs on alternative fuel sources, which this one is doing more and more, most of the emissions come from cracking open the limestone. And that's why cement is referred to as a hard-to-abate industry, because its emissions are just so hard to avoid. Cement and concrete are responsible for about 8% of global emissions, which is more than flying and shipping combined. And also, we just really need cement. I mean, concrete is the most consumed material in the world after water.
4: To me, 8% is just, it seems kind of mind-boggling, but then you think about how much concrete is everywhere. I mean, just go outside and look around. So I guess that makes sense. Okay, so the cement factory has a bunch of CO2 to get rid of. How do they go about capturing it?
0: Well, for the next stop on our carbon life cycle tour, we had to take an elevator up what seemed like forever, but really it was about 15 stories up. And when we finally got out, we walked up a few more steps onto this metal grated platform. And I have to admit, my head spun a little bit because looking down, I realized just how far down it would be to drop anything. So I held my recording equipment a little bit closer. And our guide, Toa, pointed out this giant metal tube that we then walked up next to. And that tube carried on for another 15 stories or so above us.
10: This is on top of the absorber, so and this is the absorber stack. We need this height to have the proper retention time, you know, in the absorber.
0: So from the kiln, CO2 is released and sent up a giant flue to what's called the absorber. And in this absorber, a liquid chemical grabs onto the CO2. That's then isolated, cooled, and compressed into liquid CO2 so that it can be easily pumped into giant steel tanks where it waits until a ship can come pick it up and take it to the other side of Norway to pump it underground. How much CO2 can this plant capture?
10: Design capacity is 400,000 tons per year, and hopefully we will be there quite soon.
0: And this plant opened pretty recently. How much CO2 have you been able to capture so far?
10: Well, until now we have captured approximately 85,000 tons altogether.
0: So, to reiterate, in their first 10 months, so from May 2025 to March 2026, they captured less than a quarter of their eventual goal of 400,000 tons a year. So they still have quite a ways to go. And Tor told me there have been some setbacks.
10: Of course, well, being the first one in the world, there are quite a lot of hassle, we have to admit. And that's why, you know, nobody wants to be the first one. So we made the first liquid CO2 in May last year. And we have been through quite a lot of, you know, hassle and hiccups and small problems. Not any big ones, but a lot of small ones. And that was our first priority, really, to fix all the problems, not to maximize the capture rate.
4: Hassles and hiccups. I think we're going to get more into those a little bit later. but for now, Sam, this CO2 is loaded onto a ship and sails off to its final resting place. Tell me about the next stop on this carbon life cycle tour.
0: Yeah, exactly. So unfortunately, we weren't able to travel with the CO2, but to be honest, I get seasick on more boats than not. So really, this was probably in everyone's interest.
4: I hear you.
0: Yep, always avoiding the boats. Yeah, so I made my way to the other side of Norway. And on another rainy morning, I drove with a couple of DW colleagues to the Northern Lights facility in Øygarden. That's where the carbon gets stored under the sea. So it was a really, really windy day that day. Lots of rain. You can hear a bit of that hitting the car windows here. As we turn down the long driveway leading to Northern Lights, my colleague is saying it's really very cold there in German. And as we drove into the parking lot, we could see one of those big purple ships at the dock. Heading up to the visitor center, we walked past a row of flags flapping in the strong Norwegian wind, one for the Northern Lights project itself, along with a Norwegian flag, and then one for each of the fossil fuel companies at the helm of this project, so Equinor, Shell, and Total Energies.
4: Okay, so just want to jump in here because the carbon we're following came from a cement plant, but this facility is owned by fossil fuel companies?
0: That's right. So those three companies, Equinor, Shell, and Total, are leading this project.
4: We're definitely going to come back to that.
0: Yes.
4: But first, tell us what you saw at this facility.
0: So once again, we dressed up in lime green and our hard hats and headed out into the blustery Norwegian weather for a tour. And I'll give you just a quick rundown of the rest of the journey that CO2 took from Heidelberg once it reached Northern Lights. The ship docks and connects to pipelines leading to big storage tanks. And then from there, the liquefied CO2 is pumped down into the sea, which we could actually see that pipe going down. I could probably fit my hands around it. It wasn't too big. That pipe then makes its way nearly 70 miles along the seafloor, where it's eventually injected over a mile and a half underground into this sandstone reservoir that holds the CO2. When we visited, we were told that so far, this more than $3 billion project had received just 10 shiploads of CO2.
4: That doesn't seem like a lot.
0: Yeah. Again, definitely less than if they were running at full capacity, because these ships are supposed to make the trip back and forth to Heidelberg every 4 days or so.
4: What about the emissions coming from those ships, though? I'm guessing that cancels out some of the benefit.
0: Yes, the ships run on liquefied natural gas, and they emit about 1-2% of the amount of CO2 that they're carrying.
4: Hmm. All right, so this is where the carbon we've been following comes to rest for hopefully thousands of years, rip CO2. How are we sure it's going to stay down there?
0: Well, inside and away from the wind, I spoke with the man overseeing this carbon dioxide graveyard.
12: Axel Plenner, the operation manager for Northern Lights.
0: I asked Axel about potential CO2 leaks, and he mentioned that they actually have a robot dog that detects leaks, and you just have to see this thing to believe it. When I saw it out the window prancing around with its bright red robot body and gray and black kind of dog head, I have to admit, it kind of startled me. Oh my gosh, that is a robot dog. You were not joking.
12: No, I was not. No, we are testing out a robotic dog for inspection. And he's now training how to walk, and while he can actually climb steps and is remote operated, and he can sniff CO2.
0: He can sniff CO2?
12: Yeah.
0: Wow, that is so crazy. So this robot dog is on the lookout for CO2 leaks?
12: Yes, it's just for us to inspect, because normally this plant is not manned. It's an unmanned facility. We had just a man here, people here for maintenance work, and when we have a ship.
0: Oh my gosh, that is so fun.
4: The robot dog steals the show.
0: Always.
4: But what happens if there is a leak?
0: First, you would see CO2 because when it's concentrated, it creates this very milky white gas and it stays low to the ground. Now, if it were to build up, a high concentration of CO2 can pose a threat to human life through asphyxiation. Though on a windy day, like when we were there, it would probably just blow away.
4: Yikes, though. That doesn't sound good.
0: No.
4: If there's a leak. What about if it happens under the sea, though?
0: So that would pose a similar threat to marine life, whatever marine life was in that area. And if it went undetected for a long period of time, it could really drastically alter the ecosystem.
4: Okay, so leaks are bad. We hope they don't happen. And we're going to get more into the criticisms of carbon capture projects after the break.
13: 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Our correspondents were there when the Berlin Wall fell, when the Balkans Wars broke out, and when Britain voted to leave the European Union. Now the continent is changing again, and we're rising to the challenge, bringing you a combination of expert analysis and on-the-ground reporting. Join us every Thursday.
4: We're talking about what it takes to capture carbon and store it underground with Sam Baker, a reporter for DW's Living Planet podcast. She followed the life cycle of carbon dioxide being captured and stored under the North Sea. Norway is a leader in this. Okay, Sam, I said we'd come back to the fact that fossil fuel companies own this facility, but the Norwegian government is also heavily involved. Can you talk about how all of this is being funded?
0: The Norwegian government has covered most of the cost of this project so far. 80% of the setup, including at that cement plant we talked about at the beginning of the episode, and they'll also pay 80% of the operational costs for the first 10 years.
4: Who's covering the other 20%?
0: Yeah, so the other 20% is coming from a few sources. There are some European grants funding this, but mainly it's coming from the owners of this project, the fossil fuel companies Equinor, Shell, and Total Energies that we mentioned. They're funding the rest of it. And they are trying to figure out who might pay to bury the CO2. So far, Northern Lights says it's made deals for 60% of its storage space with Heidelberg Cement Plant and then other planned projects like a fertilizer plant in the Netherlands and a power plant in Denmark.
4: So who else are they going after to try to get to full capacity?
0: Well, on the day we visited, it was alongside a group of VIPs from Belgium. So these were potential investors and customers Northern Lights was courting. One of the VIPs was Tom Kleibout from Total Energies, which is already an investor in this project. But he was from the Belgian part of the company, which could also be a customer.
14: We are also ourselves an industrial player, active in refining petrochemicals and, of course, also in the oil and gas production. And those are activities that are also emitting CO2. And so we are also, of course, reducing our own emissions, first of all, with energy efficiency, electrification, using hydrogen, by the way, also. But as a third solution, looking also into capturing part of our CO2 emissions.
4: I have to say, Sam, it's pretty interesting to hear an executive in the oil and gas industry acknowledging greenhouse gas emissions. Not something you hear much in the United States.
0: Yeah. I will say, though, he's not outright committing to this. And I think reading between the lines, this points to the fact that these companies, in many cases, won't make these moves until regulations force them to. He says right now, it just doesn't make sense financially.
14: So today, there is no business case in a lot of the situations. We have seen that all the emitters that are currently delivering CO2 or at least have signed contracts to deliver CO2 to Northern Lights always have European combined with national support mechanisms. So today, this is clearly needed for the business case. And that will, for a long term, I think, at least for the next 5 to 10 years, at least be the case.
4: National support mechanisms being basically subsidies, right?
0: Right.
4: So, Sam, given all of these challenges, it seems like this project is a long way from living up to its potential. And this is something that we've been seeing with other big carbon removal projects, right, that aren't necessarily living up to the hype?
0: Right. I've also done some reporting recently on a company called Climeworks. You might have heard of them. They're probably the best known company doing direct air capture.
15: Just outside Zurich, Switzerland, more than a dozen massive fans are fast at work, cleaning the air of carbon dioxide. It is the leading edge of what could become the largest industry aimed at saving the planet.
16: It works like a giant vacuum. Each of these units is the size of a shipping container and has...
0: This is where they suck CO2 out of the air and then store it underground. And this company began back in 2009 with a goal of capturing 1 million tons of CO2 by 2030 with their machines. But to date, they've barely stored over 2,000 tons, which I should say, compared to Northern Lights, is really small. But a lot of the problems they had were because when they took their technology out beyond the lab and into the real world, it just didn't perform as expected.
4: So how likely is this to become a real solution? I mean, as I said in the intro, the EU has a goal to capture and store 50 million tons by 2030. So that's in less than 4 years. And scientists say we need to be removing billions of tons every year to avoid more catastrophic warming.
0: Yeah, there's still a long way to go to get there. And these projects are not without criticism. I spoke to Jan Justus Andreas from the environmental group, the Bellona Foundation. This organization supports carbon capture and storage, But he's concerned about the trend of fossil fuel companies investing in carbon capture instead of renewable energy.
17: You will never get societal support if you're saying we're going to dig up oil or gas, we're going to bill you for it, and then we're going to take the CO2 from it that you never wanted, and then we're going to put it back where we got it from, and we're going to bill you again for it.
4: That's such a good point. They get you coming and going there. So why are fossil fuel companies paying for carbon capture and storage rather than investing in renewables, especially since that's become so much cheaper?
0: Yeah, it's cheaper to deploy renewables, definitely. But in the long run, renewables are not perhaps as lucrative for energy companies. So once you've set up wind turbines or solar panels, there's not much to buy from the consumer standpoint. The wind and sun are free.
4: Whereas if you're driving a car that runs on gas, you have to pay for that physical commodity again and again.
0: Exactly.
4: And Norway itself, we should say, makes a lot of money from its petroleum industry, right?
0: Yeah, it's heavily invested in the state oil company there. So I asked Justus what he thinks of companies investing in carbon capture and storage to keep their fossil fuel extraction going instead of reducing their emissions with renewables.
17: It's horrible. It's the simple answer, right? Our goal is not to prolong fossil fuels. What you can see here is that renewables don't give the same profit margins as fossil fuels. We still have fossil fuel subsidies, massive fossil fuel subsidies. So where does CCS fall into all this? That's the difficult bit about it. Because you can say, well, if you want to do steel with, you know, gas, then at least put CCS on it. At what point do we become complicit with this narrative of fossil lock-in?
4: Well, what is your takeaway from all this? I'm also wondering, you know, what can Americans learn from what Norway and Europe are doing that maybe we should be doing?
0: Yeah, well, there are a handful of these carbon capture projects in the U.S., especially along the Gulf Coast in Louisiana and Texas. So it's something that is coming to the U.S. as well.
4: Right, although the landscape has really changed under the second Trump administration, which canceled billions of dollars in funding for carbon capture and other emissions reduction projects. I guess what I'm wondering is, if even Europe is struggling to get this off the ground, how much of a solution is it?
0: Yeah, I guess my main takeaway after visiting these sites is that this technology is pretty complicated and it's really expensive. And while it's technically up and running here, it hasn't lived up to its promised carbon storage goals yet. So it still has quite a bit to prove. And I think for that reason, it's really worth keeping a critical eye on it. This technology, you know, carbon capture and storage, it's definitely needed for a few of those hard to decarbonize sectors like cement. There's not much else you can do to decarbonize them. However, it definitely shouldn't be used as a distraction by fossil fuel companies to just keep on extracting oil and gas.
4: Well, thank you for this, Sam.
0: Sure thing. Happy to visit Norway anytime.
4: You can hear more reporting from Sam Baker and the whole Living Planet team by searching for their show in your favorite podcast app. And be sure to check out their recent episode where Sam looks at direct air capture companies like Climeworks and new companies using captured CO2 to make alternative fuels. Thanks for listening. And we want to hear your questions about geoengineering and other climate interventions. You can send us a note, or better yet, a voice memo to survive@marketplace.org. We're going to answer some of your questions in an upcoming episode. I'm your host, Amy Scott. Sam Baker reported this episode. Alice Wilder was our field producer in North Carolina. Production support by our intern, Rachel Kahn. Haley Hirschman is our senior producer. Caitlin Esch is deputy managing editor. She also edited this episode. Special thanks this week to Daniel Ackerman and Stephanie Hughes. Scoring, sound design, and mixing by Brian Allison. Our theme music is by Wonderly. Bridget Bodner is director of podcasts. Kelly Silvera is news director. Joanne Griffith is chief content officer. And Neil Scarborough is the vice president and general manager of Marketplace.

0: Yes, you are here. We're Checkpoint on Joy, broadcasting nationwide across the community radio network. We're here giving a one-up to diversity in gaming. My name is Elliot, joined here by Colby and Austin.
1: What's up?
0: Hello.
2: Hello.
0: Well, how are we doing? I feel like I've entranced the two of you into some gameplay footage on the screen in front of us.
2: Yeah, staring blankly at Wolverine.
0: Yes, we are staring at Wolverine because we're here to kind of do a little recap of Summer Games Fest so far. Now, for those unaware, maybe you tuned into our preview show last week where we kind of talked about what's coming up. But just in case you didn't, Summer Games Fest, it's kind of one of two things which might complicate things. Number one, there is the Summer Games Fest Showcase, which is a specific two-hour showcase that happened at the time of recording this morning that we all watched. With game reveals and announcements and world premieres and yada, yada, yada. But Summer Games Fest is also a brand. It's more of an umbrella. And so they incorporate a bunch of other showcases under that umbrella. The one that kind of kicked off all of this, because this tends to happen seasonally, so come the start of June.
1: It's almost taken the place of E3.
0: Almost definitely, yeah. Mm. There used to be a big event called E3. Did something very similar.
1: So sad.
0: It was an in-person event in the States, but also you'd watch all the trailers and streams and whatnot globally. But that's exactly what Summer Games Fest is now as well.

To the families of the indigenous brothers and sisters that have been victims of this sickening reoccurring trend that's better known as death in custody. For the ones mistreated by the law and the justice system, rest in peace, you're gone but you're never forgotten. Black, yellow, red.

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0: Yes, you are here with Checkpoint on Joy, broadcasting nationwide across the community radio network. We're here giving a one-up to diversity in gaming. My name is Elliot, joined here by Colby and Austin.
1: What's up?
0: Hello.
2: Hello.
0: So, well, how are we doing? I feel like I've entranced the two of you into some gameplay footage on the screen in front of us.
2: Yeah, staring blankly at Wolverine.
0: Yes, we are staring at Wolverine because we're here to kind of do a little recap of Summer Games Fest so far. Now, for those unaware, maybe you tuned into our preview show last week where we kind of talked about what's coming up. But just in case you didn't, Summer Games Fest, it's kind of one of two things, which might complicate things. Number one, there is the Summer Games Fest Showcase, which is a specific two-hour showcase that happened at the time of recording this morning that we all watched. With game reveals and announcements and world premieres and yada, yada, yada. But Summer Games Fest is also a brand. It's more of an umbrella. And so they incorporate a bunch of other showcases under that umbrella. The one that kind of kicked off all of this, because this tends to happen seasonally, so come the start of June.
1: It's almost taken the place of E3.
0: Almost definitely, yeah. Mm. There used to be a big event called E3. Did something very similar.
1: So sad.
0: It was an in-person event in the States, but also you'd watch all the trailers and streams and whatnot globally. But that's exactly what Summer Games Fest is now as well. In fact, fun fact, but Luke from Checkpoint, the reason he's not on the show is because he is right now in LA attending Summer Games Fest. We're very excited for him. I'm very jealous of him.
1: As am I.
2: Nah, Luke, enjoy your holiday.
0: Yeah, you know? Enjoy. He's not listening.
2: Yeah.
0: What's the time difference?
2: that's true. I just don't want to be envious like you guys, you know?
0: Oh, yeah, exactly. Oh, good for you. Good for you, Austin. But yeah, the Sony State of Play was kind of the first big ticket event that happened during Summer Games Fest. So this is the State of Play is something that Sony, PlayStation do kind of at least once yearly, probably a couple of times, where they're looking at all the big upcoming games that they've got to offer. And that event kicked off with an extended kind of gameplay overlook at the upcoming Marvel's Wolverine title, which I've got on the screen in front of us in case you hear people talking about what it looks like. The big thing that jumps out to me is just how kind of bloody and gory it is.
1: Wolverine is covered in blood.
0: Absolutely.
1: Like, for anyone that's seen the trail, this is a brutal game.
0: Which is super interesting because, number one, I appreciate it because, not because I need blood and gore in my games, but because it helps differentiate this title from something like a Spider-Man or whatnot. Like, yes, we are seeing more and more superhero-style games, and they're all kind of third-person action adventure titles, so you do need something to differentiate it. And a lot of the kind of Batman and Spider-Man games, they're very kid-friendly. You know, whilst, yes, they can be dark in tone, you're often kind of beating dudes up, not killing them. Whereas Wolverine is like absolute opposite. You are ripping them to shreds. As Colby said, Wolverine himself is dripping in blood by the end of these things. So I guess, you know, content warning for anybody before they check out this trailer. If something like that sounds like it would be uncomfortable to you, then this is probably not your game.
2: Yeah, I get what you're saying about the blood and the gore as well, like differentiating it, because like, okay, I hate to be this guy, but like, I don't know, I was kind of whelmed by this trailer.
0: Sure.
2: I feel like it's like, oh, okay, like it's like a third-person action game. It's got, you know, like, look, okay, Insomniac's done a great job with the Spider-Man games, but I found them, I played one of them the whole way through, and then I started the second one, and I was like, nah, I'm good. Like, I don't need that much of this kind of gameplay. I feel like the combat system here looks very, very similar to what they had in the Spider-Man games. Mm-hmm. I'm sure it's going to be great. I'm sure it's going to be a well-told story, probably well-acted. But just from, like, a gameplay perspective, I guess I don't know what I was expecting, but it just didn't like, cry out to me like, this is a day one buy for me. This is, like, a must-play.
0: Sure.
2: This is the kind of game that my mate will buy and then lend me, and I'll play probably like 6 months or a year later, and that'll be fine. Not to, you know, yuck anyone's yums. If you're really excited for it, like, go off. But I feel like,
0: I don't think I'll ever get that excited for a superhero game.
2: That's fair.
1: I'm a big X-Men fan.
2: And I love X-Men.
1: Particularly
2: as well.
1: When I was younger, I was really into Wolverine, and I'm not a massive Spider-Man fan, so I wasn't interested in either of those. Never even played them. So for me, I'll probably be into this one pretty quick. Would I say that I'm like out of my mind excited? No, but I was pretty excited when they announced it a few years ago, because I think in their time on there also doing a proper X-Men game as well, like somewhere down the track as well.
2: That's like part of the leaks or the rumors. Yeah, for sure. I don't think we've got any like official stuff like that, but it does.
1: I'm pretty sure they put out their official timeline a few years ago, and that was actually like on there. So either that was linked, or maybe I've just made it up in my mind. You know, you never really know. So don't like take my recollection as fact. But
0: The other big ticket name, this closed out the show at the State of Play, so I want to make sure we have time to talk about it. God of War, am I pronouncing this right? Luffy?
2: I think it's Luffy, yeah.
0: Luffy. Essentially, this is the next God of War title, which are massive, massive games. This one is featuring Faye, who is Kratos's deceased wife from the 2016 title?
2: 2018
0: title. Mm-hmm. That was the big kind of conduit for the premise of that game moving forward. This game is taking place kind of parallel in what did you call it, Austin?
2: It's like the Everywhen or something like this. It's like the afterlife of the gods. Right. So the conceit here is that at the start of God of War 2018, you put Faye's body on a pyre, and then you collect her ashes, and most of that game is following the journey of spreading her ashes. I'm not going to talk about like specifics, because, you know, spoilers, etc., in case somebody's not played a 8-year-old game. But it seems like Faye's spirit has awoken in this afterlife for the gods, and now she's going to go on her own journey to, I guess, fight her way out of that location, while Kratos and Atreus go on the journey that we've already seen. So that seems like the premise from what was shown at the State of Play.
0: I think it looks really cool. I'm here for it. I love God of War. I love Faye. I think it looks really cool. We will have to wait to see more information on this one, but I'm hopeful. I mean, Santa Monica Studios, they released freaking amazing games. So,
2: 100%. And Deborah Ann Woll is like an incredible actress. I don't think she's been in anything where her performance is always great. Even when I don't like The Thing, I'm never upset to see her. So she's great to see in a leading role. 100%.
0: I agree.
2: I think my one concern here is that 2018 game is so reliant on the emotional impact of somebody having passed and somebody being gone, especially like a mother figure. And, you know, I think that there maybe is a risk that you run by just having her be not gone, but just somewhere else. Mm. And that, like, if we now as players know that, like, that wasn't truly the end for Faye, and like all of that bonding that happens with Kratos and Atreus that could have only happened because the mother was deceased. I'm worried that it might impact the emotional like resonance of that original God of War in retrospect. So I think it's going to need to have some pretty like canny writing. So I'm sure the Santa Monica team, you know, is up to the task and all of that. But my initial gut reaction there was, oh, is this a character who their death is more valuable than having them be present? But I'm willing to be proven wrong, 100%.
0: Be interesting. I think another big announcement was Until Dawn 2. Mm. Did either of you play the original?
2: No, I totally missed it. I didn't have a PlayStation at the time.
0: Right, I played it and loved it. You know, for all its faults, Until Dawn was a really fun game. It was somewhat campy. Like, I love the slasher genre of horror films. The whole, like, you know, everybody can die or nobody can die based on your choices was fun. And obviously, what they followed it up with, you know, since then, like, I quite like The Quarry, but nothing really hit quite as hard as Until Dawn
1: did. I meant to play The Quarry, and then I forgot.
0: Yeah. Mm. Well, I think they're really solid games, like, very specific, like, kind of narrative choice-based games rather than something super gameplay-focused.
1: So they're supposed to be, like, teen horror flicks, right?
0: Yeah, correct. Yeah. And so Until Dawn 2 is coming, which is exciting at first, then you realize that it's not the same development company, which is really interesting choice. Not sure why or what happened there.
2: Yeah.
0: But, you know, everything we're seeing so far makes it look like an Until Dawn game. So hopefully the studio is able to live up to those standards.
2: 100%. I feel like Until Dawn like stands quite tall in terms of the output from that studio. Obviously, they've worked on the Dark Pictures anthology game since and just did like Directive 80/20 and all of that. I'm less familiar with Firesprite, who are the developers for this new Until Dawn, but it seems, based on this trailer, it seems like they've got a good like sense of the vibe, from my understanding at least. Like I said, I didn't particularly play Until Dawn. But I guess the other thing about these games is I think that as like core gamers, we actually underestimate the cut-through of these like narrative narrative games like this, because everyone I know who is familiar with it played it like with a partner who's a non-gamer or a parent or something like this. Sure. Like, they had the controller and they were making the decisions, but they were playing it with somebody else who's like, I've never played a video game before. And so that when these characters died or didn't die based on the choices, like, it was like blowing people's minds. I do wonder if this one is going to have the same level of cut through, or if this franchise, like, it's been dormant long enough that, like, it may or may not, you know, reach that same height.
3: Well, then they did that remake that wasn't very good, so...
2: Oh, really?
3: That's yeah, so... And yeah. Are they making a movie? I'm pretty sure they're making a movie.
2: I think they made a movie.
3: Oh.
1: It's always interesting. It's like when you've got, like, the movie of the game that's influenced by the movies.
2: Yeah.
1: Do you know what I mean? It's sort of like...
2: Snake eating its own tail. Sort of situation.
1: Yeah, I know. It's like a live album of a concert from the tour of, like, the last greatest hits live album or something like that. Do you know what I mean?
0: Now, we're going to have to start flying through these. Is there anything anybody desperately wants to mention?
2: Yeah, Control. Control Resonant is got a new trailer at the State of Play, and then it also got another new trailer at Summer Games Fest, and I think that that is super interesting for a few reasons. One, Control 1 and Alan Wake 2 are some of my favorite games of all time, and they are, like, critically applauded. Like, everybody who reviewed them loved them. They won a bunch of awards, etc., etc., but they massively underperformed financially. And we have, like, Remedy has talked about the fact that they didn't reach the number of players that they wanted to with those games, that they really want more people to, like, come into this world. They're building out this connected universe. And so I think that there is, it's really interesting. I don't think anything else, I've never seen it at least, appear at two of the major things during Summer Games Fest. And so to have a narrative trailer during the State of Play and then a more, like, gameplay world trailer during the Summer Games Fest, I think they're going real... They're swinging for the fences to, like, really make Control Resonant the Remedyverse game that, like, a lot of people will jump on and then hopefully, like, go back and play their previous output. I am frothing at the mouth over this. I think it looks incredible. Their art direction is second to none. I don't think anyone else is telling stories in games like Remedy is. But why is it releasing in September? It's in that September, like, wall-to-wall block where everything is, like, I think that they really need this game not to underperform financially, especially considering FBC Firebreak, the, like, spinoff, did not do well. And I'm just concerned that between everything else that's coming out in September, that, like, even with this massive marketing push, like, it might struggle for oxygen. And that would be such a bummer because, like, just looking at the art direction in this trailer and the story vibes and, like, how much this seems like they've just, like, you know, blown the roof off the oldest house and are, like, going, like, real ham in terms of, like, changing the status quo of their own universe. I'm so excited for this.
3: Yeah.
2: This looks like... I know I joked about Monopoly Star Wars, but this is probably actually going to be my game of the year if it lives up to my hype.
1: No.
3: Yeah, I think it looks really cool. I agree with you fully. A couple other things that stood out to me, you know, they are making Rayman Legends Retold, which is a remake of Rayman Legends. It looks really cool. The other big one, though, like, the one that I'm super keen on, Dave the Diver is getting a prequel in a game called Mancho the Chef, where you're traveling to Asia to learn from the culinary greats. I'm just so interested in that. I mean, love Dave the Diver. Interesting thing, Dave the Diver really stood out because it had this dual gameplay of the kind of chef side of things plus the diving side of things. We didn't see that in this new trailer. It was just kind of almost like chef management, but I wonder if there's something...
2: He was doing some fishing.
3: Some fishing, yes, but you know, a fishing minigame does not compare to spending all your hours scuba diving underwater.
2: 100%.
3: So it'll be interesting to see how they strike that balance, but so interested in that and many more things that we saw at the PlayStation State of Play. Stick around. We will be talking more about Summer Games Fest coming up.
4: Never miss another huge gaming headline or important review. Head to checkpointgaming.net to get your daily dose of gaming articles written by the Checkpoint crew. We'll see you over at checkpointgaming.net.
3: Yes, welcome back. You're here with Checkpoint on Joy. My name is Elliot, joined here in studio by Colby and by Austin. We're talking Summer Games Fest because this morning, at time of recording, we woke up nice, bright and early, coffee in hand, really
1: bright-eyed and bushy-tailed.
3: Mm. Oh, yeah, all the time. To watch the Summer Games Fest showcase. Yes, it kicked off this morning, 7 a.m. local time, which on a Saturday is early for me to rise up. But it was well worth it, I think. You know, it's not going to blow anybody's socks off. I feel like there's always a lot of expectations going into this thing. But you can't deny that we did see a whole bunch of stuff, a whole bunch of new
1: stuff.
3: There's
1: a bunch of cool stuff mixed in with some ish sort of stuff as well.
3: Of course.
1: I don't think it really had, like, the massive payoff at the end.
3: I agree.
1: You know what I mean? But other than that,
3: I think it started strong,
1: though.
3: There for everyone. So the very first game that we got to see was Resident Evil Veronica.
1: Let's go.
3: Now, you're keen for this, Colby.
1: I love Code Veronica. So that I would say that's my favorite OG Resident Evil game, Code Veronica. I had it on the Dreamcast. Mm-hmm. I just think that the series at that time, it just totally peaked. And it was a wicked story. It sounded like a prison island. It had a wicked intro action sequence. You've got these crazy twins. Like, the bad guy's awesome. The puzzles are great. I reckon it's going to be epic.
3: Now, the Resident Evil franchise has not missed recently for me.
1: No.
3: I think it is hit after hit after hit. Mm-hmm. And I'll tell you why I'm so stoked for this game. I think it might be the only Resident Evil game I've never played.
1: You're in for a treat. This is going to be your favorite.
3: I've now played all the other ones multiple times because they keep re-releasing them. And so, of course, I'm going to play the remakes. And the remakes have been just as good as the new releases. They're releasing this in 2027, apparently. Yeah. I don't get it. I don't know how this team is able to release like a new game that is AAA quality, amazing.
1: Capcom are firing on all cylinders at the moment. 100%. And I think some internet discourse about it as well. They're like, at this point in time, like, Capcom are just hitting everything out of the park.
3: They're like the best of the best now.
1: Yeah.
2: I'm a relatively new Resident Evil fan. I've actually only played the 2 remake and the 4 remake, and that's it. So I've got this whole, like, catalogue of them that I want to get through. What is the pitch for Code Veronica for people who are maybe like me and unfamiliar?
3: Who's Veronica?
2: Yeah. What's up with that?
1: So that'll be a little bit of a spoiler.
2: But
1: I guess this is the sort of pitch for Code Veronica is that as the story goes, it was originally supposed to be Resident Evil 3.
2: Hmm.
1: But because Capcom had a deal with Sony were like, no, numbered entries have to be on our system. So this came out on the Sega Dreamcast in the early 2000s. So it didn't get it wasn't on one of the big major consoles.
2: Right.
1: And it was the first Resident Evil. It was still had tank controls, but it was the first ever fully rendered 3D environment as well.
2: Okay.
1: So they sort of took Resident Evil 1, 2, and 3 and just pushed it a lot further.
3: And you play as Jill Valentine?
1: You play as...
3: And Chris?
1: I'm just trying to think. Yeah, so...
3: Cast your mind back, Colby.
1: Yeah, so you do play as, again, on... I mean, it's a 20-year-old game, but basically for the first half of the game, I think you play as Claire Redfield, and then in the second half of the game, you play as Chris Redfield.
3: Oh, so I just invented Jill Valentine.
1: Yes.
2: There you go.
3: I love that for me. What else did we see?
1: I think Jill was in the Resident Evil 3 situation at the time.
3: Right, of course. Austin, anything that stood out to you?
2: Okay, maybe this is a bit of a rogue one to bring up initially, but the Blood of Dawnwalker trailer,
3: okay.
2: I was confused initially and then way more interested. I was already kind of keen on Blood of Dawnwalker. I think it's looked great. But as far as I know, this is the first hint that they have had at any kind of modern day element to this storyline at all.
3: Right.
2: And that is fascinating to me. This went from it's a medieval vampire game with ex-Witcher developers and all that kind of stuff, which is already, I think, a pretty compelling pitch for a lot of people, to there is a present day storyline for the vampire that you play as who's obviously lived hundreds of years after the events of the story, and it seems like things are still going quite badly for him. They didn't seem to indicate whether or not this was going to be that explored in this particular game, though. So I'm getting the sense that this might be kind of like an overarching story over the course of maybe a series, which would be really cool. Like a kind of like an Assassin's Creed Animus framing story, but then it's the same guy and you are eventually building up to all of his powers in the modern day.
3: Now,
2: that would be very, very cool.
3: I have no information about this game that nobody else does. All I can tell you is that, and I hate that I bring this game up so often, but I can't help it. I love it.
0: a game called Vampire the Masquerade.
2: Oh.
0: Not Bloodlines, Redemption, the very original, had an incredible moment, and whatever, I'll spoil this game that is now 25 years old and nobody has ever heard of before.
2: Mm-hmm.
0: But you play as a vampire, I don't know, the century. It was back in the old day.
2: Mm-hmm.
0: And about halfway through that game, your character enters what they call in that game torpor or long sleep.
2: Mm-hmm.
0: And you wake up in the modern day, and it's this complete setting shift and change, and something marketing didn't cover, you had no idea, you didn't see coming.
2: Mm.
0: And the modern day gameplay was just as fascinating and exciting as the previous one. I wonder if this game wants to do something similar.
2: If this pulls a, hey, here's some modern day segments, but you've got like all the vampire powers with the like quality that it looks like it's aiming for, I will be over the moon. I'm so excited for that.
0: Yeah, really interesting, Blood of the Dawnwalker.
2: Mm-hmm.
0: Outside of Veronica, anything you want to give a shout-out to, Colby?
1: Well, you know, Seagar, my boys. But I thought the game, what was it, Stranger Than Heaven by RGG Studios,
0: okay,
1: looks sort of interesting. And fun fact, RGG are like the spiritual successor of like a legendary Sega studio called AM2, which is why they do Virtua Fighter and that stuff as well. But this looks like, sorry, it looks like a sort of like a Dragon sort of spin-off title that they do every now and again, like Judgment and Lost Judgment and whatnot. Or maybe a prequel, because I couldn't really tell what year it was supposed to be set in. But I think the thing that got like a lot of people in the like stream chat going was now, like when Tupac randomly like shows up,
0: yep,
1: and everyone's and people are like, Tupac's come back to life for this game, like sort of thing. So it's like randomly got Tupac Shakur in there.
0: So it does feel very random. I mean, we already knew that Snoop Dogg was being part of this game, so I guess there's already that connection to the world of American hip-hop.
2: Yeah.
0: Why they're bringing Tupac into this title, I don't know. Does the Tupac estate have to give permission for that?
2: Yeah, 100%. They've got to be protective over his image, right? Like,
1: I think his mum's the executor. But you know what? This has got to have your AI bells ringing, right?
2: Like, with like deep fakey type stuff? I don't know.
1: With the voice.
2: Oh, yeah. I mean, almost certainly, right? I guess just the question is like, it's so jarring, actually, to be honest. This is the one... I didn't watch this because I actually, like, ran off to the bathroom during
1: this section.
2: This
1: for the first time.
2: I'm seeing this for the first time as I'm saying this. That is an insane thing to just, like, throw Tupac in there.
1: That was probably the ultimate reveal of, like, the whole show. Like, everyone, like, when... Like, yeah, Tupac just, like, walks out, and everyone's like, holy shit.
2: I will say, I came back in time to hear them ask Snoop Dogg about his, like, other development studio, where they're like, oh, what's coming soon
0: from
2: that?
0: Such a non-story.
2: And he said, oh, yeah, we've got plans, and we're really planning on doing good stuff. Well, like, he just gave us nothing. It was like, I wish I could answer questions like that, and people would nod and be like, yeah, that's all good, man. Because, like, he just said nothing. It was crazy.
1: Is he still Snoop Lion, or did he change his name back to Snoop Dogg?
2: He's back to Dogg.
0: Okay. One thing I was super excited to see was Alien Isolation 2.
1: Oh, it's going to be so good as well.
0: Mm. As far as, like, kind of modern horror games go, Isolation was, like,
1: did
0: king.
1: You play the OG?
0: Yes. Yeah, so good.
2: Modern, did you say? You mean the 12-year-old Alien Isolation?
0: It still feels like part of the modern movement of horror.
2: Oh, sure.
0: I'm thinking, like, post-PT style.
1: And I reckon the graphics have held up as well, because they went all out to literally create, like, a spaceship that was imagined in the 70s with that, like, the aesthetic and everything.
0: Like, yes,
1: so
0: the game went on too long. Yes, the robot sequences were a bit annoying, but the running and hiding from Alien was incredible.
2: Mm-hmm.
0: We've been hearing kind of rumors about an Alien Isolation 2 for a while. I'm just glad it's been solidified and we can kind of move on and go, yes, this is happening. Creative Assembly are a great development team. Mm. I don't know that we got a release date or anything like that, but I'm just glad to say, hey, this is happening. Cool. I'll put that one in the can for when it releases so that I can check it out.
2: Are we still shouting out things that we liked from this
0: show?
2: Yeah. I have been absolutely, like, dying for more information about Star Wars Zero Company. Basically, the if anyone's unfamiliar, Zero Company is a like turn-based tactics game that's coming out. It's got it's from Bitreactor, which is a new team, but a lot of them used to work at Firaxis on XCOM 1 and 2. So it's basically Star Wars XCOM, or ZCOM, as it's been nicknamed by a lot of the people who are in that community for Zero Company, obviously. This looks like it's going to be real good, in my opinion, as like a tactics game.
1: I must have zoned out. I don't even remember seeing this.
2: Okay, so this is one of the things that actually, to critique Summer Games Fest as a like showcase, I think Jeff does a really bad job with a lot of the like quickfire trailers. So this was in like a montage where we got like a minute of this trailer that's a 3-minute trailer in full. We got a minute of it. It wasn't called out. It was sandwiched between a bunch of other things. And it, in my opinion, is like a show-stopping, like, it's a Star Wars game. Like, you could give this a lot of press, and people would probably be, like, you know, people aren't going to be, oh, what is this? I don't know what this is, or I don't care. It's Star Wars. Like, it's got a built-in fan base. But instead of that, it gets, like, shuffled in the middle of all of this other, like, stuff, and none of it got acknowledged. There's a whole, like, montage where I feel like none of those things stood out unless you already knew about them, and this was one of them.
0: XCOM-style games are still a little bit niche, though.
2: That's true, 100%.
0: I don't know that this is going to be, like, the next big Star Wars game.
1: Calling it a showstopper is probably a bit of a stretch as well.
2: Oh, yeah, 100%. At Summer Games itself, for sure, but for, like, the people that like this kind of game, I think that this could have been given a little bit more. And I'm not saying about this specific. I just think whenever they have those big montage segments, a lot of the games get lost in the shuffle. Like games that are in those moments, you see like 30 seconds of it, it's very easy to like memory hole it and not think about it at all. The cool thing about this and why I'm very excited for it is not only the XCOM gameplay, but apparently the story is taking a lot of inspiration from Mass Effect, but the characters can permadeath. And I think that that is a really interesting way to make the turn-based tactical combat have, like, real stakes and also up the sort of level of investment that a lot of people have, make that turn-based tactics thing have a broader appeal if it has a great Star Wars story at the center of it.
0: I can see that. Before we move on, should we talk about Galactic Racer, the other Star Wars game that was on show? I feel like this is more your speed, Colby.
1: I'm into racing, 100%. We know that. I would totally give this a go. And looks quite cool when, especially the ship with the big, like, engines on the ropes or whatever crashes into the wall. So, yeah, it looks like it's a good time.
0: I think it looks quite impressive. I think they've put some effort into it. Star Wars Pod Racer was an awesome game. Galactic Racer.
2: It kind of looks like it's going to play, like, Burnout a little bit. In these clips where the big crashes, stuff like slamming into each other, the like cinematic camera angle. And like, I don't know if it's like Burnout gameplay and then like kind of a low stakes, like Star Wars story on the side of it where like you're, you know, not dealing with the Empire and you're just like hanging out with, you know,
1: We just race them, boys. Yeah.
5: If I had any concern, it's that I feel like, I mean, the world you're racing through looks detailed and rich, but it doesn't look that well telegraphed as far as like where are the corners coming up. Like it almost looks too good to be able to clearly see what is happening.
1: That was the problem with Wipeout back in the day as well. Like the game looked awesome, like from a, you know, from an aesthetic point of view, banging soundtrack, but it was actually not that fun to play.
5: Yeah, well, let's hope it
1: this could head in that direction.
5: Let's
1: quite
5: hope
1: easily.
5: The same doesn't happen here. You are with Checkpoint on Joy.
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5: You're here with Checkpoint on Joy. We are here talking about Summer Games Fest and all the kind of showcases and cool things that we got to see, world premieres, trailers, and whatnot. My name is Elliot, joined here by Colby and Austin. We've already talked about a bunch of games that were revealed and announced and whatnot, so we're going to keep that trend going because, let's be honest, there was so many
1: things.
5: There's
1: so many games, and we're not going to be able to just looking at the list, and I'm not forgetting half the games I saw as well.
5: We're not going to be able to talk about them all, so have at it. What else did we see?
2: I thought End of Abyss looked really cool as well, just to get away from talking about kind of the
1: big ones. Which one was that one again?
2: It's like a top-down, spooky twin-stick shooter.
5: I think it looked really good.
2: It looks really cool. It looks like the kind of thing that maybe not it's not going to be for everyone, but I do think that the kind of people that like these sort of like those kinds of smaller horror experiences, that's going to be for them. So I do wonder, like, how much there is to it. But they looked like it was a pretty, you know, spooky experience. It reminded me, there's like another...
7: 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Interview.

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1: 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This is Interview. I'm Eleonora and we are broadcasting this Wednesday afternoon from Adelaide, land of the Kaurna people, and I pay tribute and respect. Now, if you've been listening to this show for a bit, you will know that Radio Adelaide is Australia's oldest serving community radio station and educational station, and we've just recently celebrated a milestone birthday, which is always fun. If you'd like to find out more, please go to radioadelaide.org.au, where you can find out more information about this program, Interview, and other programs here at Radio Adelaide. It's all about local voices, ideas, music, and arts. And Interview, it's all about communication. Communication makes a difference. And if you're a little bit curious about who's sitting here in the studios, please go to the Interview Facebook page where you can have a squizzy at the photos and find more information. Now, our guest is sitting here very patiently on this cold, wet, windy, rainy day. There might be better adjectives that might be used in a minute to describe it.
2: I think I'm from Ireland, and I think we've got about, somebody told me we've got about 20, between 20 and 30 different words for describing the type of rain. I'm not going to go through them now, but since I was driving here, we probably had 10 types of it.
1: Wow. And just in case you're wondering who's speaking there, welcome Neil McKenzie. Thank you for being here.
2: Thank you for having me. It's exciting. I'm looking forward to it.
1: And you're an author, published author, so...
2: A published author, yes, I am a published author. It is my hobby. We met, actually, a number of months ago at the Indieverse book.
1: Indieverse book event, I believe it was.
2: Yeah, that's right. Which was fabulous. It was my first event like that. Everybody sort of rushed to set up their stall and sort of stood back and looked at the other 29 participants there and wondered, is someone going to come and talk to me, or is someone going to come and buy my book? And of course, a couple of hours in, both had happened. And one of those people, of course, that came across to say hello was indeed you.
1: Hello.
2: So thank you for that. And I know that you'd had a couple of interviews before that promoting it. So thank you for that as well, Eleonora.
1: Oh, you're most welcome. This is exactly what community radio is all about and what this space is all about. So yeah. Thank you.
2: Marvellous.
1: Now, that was a bit of a wet and windy day as well.
2: It was, so, wasn't it?
1: Yeah, it was. This one does seem a little bit more like there was a bit of a downpour on the way here.
2: Yeah, and then, but just as I parked across the road, sidestepping the puddles and the cars, the sun had come out. Mm. So that's a good thing, isn't
1: it? Did you
2: notice
1: the rainbow down the end of the...
2: I missed the rainbow.
1: Oh, well, I took a photo, so I'll show you.
2: Did you?
1: Afterwards, yeah. Yes.
2: Wonderful. I love a good rainbow.
1: Rainbow.
2: Yeah.
1: So what sort of, ideas influence your writing?
2: I was never particularly a great reader as a youngster. I preferred comics to classics. Although I did enjoy those compendium of like boys' adventures back in the day. I couldn't sort of get my head around reading a full book. It took me quite a bit, and that hasn't changed. You know, not 40 years or 50 years later, I still struggle to get through, you know, a thick book. But I guess what I did enjoy all, you know, from that sort of teenage life up until now was how words work together. Mm-hmm. I like playing with, and always have done, consonants and vowels and how they can go together to make a mood. So really my creative writing for most of my life was, you know, in the boardroom with brochures or strategies or business plans. But I guess, you know, I was always trying to sell something, but get something across to somebody else. When I became semi-retired 2 or 3 years ago, I thought, right, I've now got some time to write that book that I never actually ever meant to. That sort of happened just over 3 years ago.
1: What do you mean by never meant to? You wrote a book that you never meant to.
2: Well, I never, you know, a lot of people say, you talk to people who've written a book and they say, oh, I've always meant to write a book. Or I meet people who sort of say, yeah, there's a book in me, you know, those sort of phrases.
1: Yes.
2: I never sort of thought there was a book in me. there was a song in me, but there may not have been a book in me. So, you know, with the time and with something that I wanted to write about and semi-retirement all coming at the same time and a very patient and understanding wife, you know, I was able to put that book together finally.
1: How much did, I guess, the difference in Australian English and the Northern Ireland?
2: Irish
1: yeah. language... You know, the different ways of saying things or colloquialisms affect how you write?
2: Great question. I haven't been asked that question before. And I don't know.

0: And I'd be curious as well. I realise you might not be able to answer that right now. Not only the language itself, but the character, like the way they approach things and the way they see the world.
1: The characters.
0: Mm.
1: Right. Yeah, that was like that. So I guess maybe I should say that my book is really towards, it's a young adult book, so teenagers, but I think everyone can read it and get something out of it and hopefully enjoy it. I should say that it is set in a world of anthropomorphic insects.
0: And is that how you got the title? I'm looking at the book there.
1: The Hornet's Nest. I should have said that. The Hornet's Nest is the title. T-S-apostrophe nest. So it was always going to be the Hornet's Nest because I knew that part of the story would be around a hornet's nest. So sort of very, very quickly, four outsiders come together to form a band. The lead singer is an ant. The bass player is a bee. The drummer is a spider, obviously, because spiders are drummers. And the guitarist is an earwig. Their manager is called Terry, and he's a termite. You see how these names are going. They get together, and they go out on tour, and they drop their first hit record, and they get invited to headline an iconic music festival. But on the eve of that iconic music festival, which could be their sort of big breakthrough performance, something happens that takes them into an adventure that will make them consider what's important about life and relationships and how the world works or their world works. Yeah. So it's I describe it, I guess, as a coming of age action adventure. Mm.
0: I feel like being a bit tongue-in-cheek and saying, did they disrupt the hornet's nest?
1: So, okay. So, what happens is that the guitarist, Wiggy, is kidnapped. And it turns out that Wiggy isn't just a great guitarist. He's a spy. And he has joined them, Creepy Crawlies, which is the name of the band, with the manager, Terry, so they could use it as cover for their, you know, secret spying stuff. Mm-hmm. But Wiggy is a computer hacker, and he is kidnapped by the evil hornet, Colonel Hendricks.
0: Okay.
1: And so Hendricks takes him to the hornet's nest. So the rest of the gang have to go and save him from the hornet's nest, hence the name. Yeah.
0: Sounds more intriguing by the minute.
1: Oh, you can neilmackenzie.com and you can order your copy.
0: And I can see how the influence of the, when you said before, you didn't feel like you had a book in you, however you felt there was a song in you and that influence in there.
1: Yeah, so I suppose as time went on, I always wanted to be a rock star, but fame and fortune has so far eluded me. But it doesn't stop me doing it and wondering, what might it have been like as a 16 or 17-year-old to be discovered in the late 70s, early 80s? I'm giving my age away now. What would that have been like? So that's why I've written about a band. And it's been interesting, you know, sort of remembering what I was like in a band when I was 16 and 17 to what it's like possibly now for a teenager to be in a band.
0: It's important to be discovered at that age to be a rock star. I mean, surely there's lots of rock stars on the stage now that are not in that age bracket performing.
1: Of course. I mean, but back then, you know... So, you know, I came of music age, I suppose, in the mid-70s when punk was the thing and then post-punk and then going into the 80s, New Romantics and, you know, then guitar-based indie with the Smiths and that type of band. So I'm rock and roll, I suppose, that we know it had only been going for

0: 10 or 15 years. So, you know, that we didn't... I remember seeing the Rolling Stones in 1982 and Mick Jagger had just turned 40. And I mean, for goodness sake, 40 and a rock star? Yeah, so...
1: And then a lot of them are having comebacks now and they're in their 70s, 80s on stage.
0: Well, I know. Yeah, I guess, you know, are the Rolling Stones and Paul McCartney and whatever, are they still relevant today? I don't know. I mean, have you just listened to the new Paul McCartney album or the new Rolling Stones album? I mean, they're still writing, you know, nice tunes, good tunes, aren't they? But they're singing about something else from what, you know, a 16 or 17-year-old might sing and write about.
1: And what sort of song do you have within yourself, Neil?
0: I guess songs are all about melody for me. I'm a very eclectic taste. And my band is eclectic bunch of musicians. And I like the phrase "stronger together." Because, you know, when you are together, as anyone will know who's in a band, you know, you think you've written a song that's really good, but then when you share it with other talent, you know, they take it somewhere else.
1: And your band is literally called...
0: Them Creepy Crawlies.
1: Did any of the band members think, are you writing about me in those characters?
0: the band came before the book, I suppose, and since the book has been written, I haven't written any of the characters. Although our original song, which is not here.
1: Oh, it's not here.
0: is called "Them Creepy Crawlies," our eponymous song. But it's sort of writing books or lyrics or music or whatever is. You know, isn't it a pleasure being able to be creative or explore your creative self or your creativity without being too self-conscious about it and, you know, being prepared maybe to share it with your friend or your mother or a crowd of people or whatever, you know, it's a joy to be able to do that.
1: At the start, when we started talking, you were saying you liked the sound of words and the consonants and vowels and how they all came together. So do you sort of, when you're writing, hear your sentences as a sort of melody that comes out?
0: Yeah, definitely. So the rhythm of a sentence is important to me sometimes. Like, I'd like it to be more important, more regularly. If I'm writing... And I might do, like this book had been through, I don't know, 6 or 7 drafts or whatever. And I can I find that at times I can spend a day on a paragraph, mm-hmm. just fiddling around with mm-hmm. words. And I probably haven't got time to, you know, spend a day on a paragraph. But, you know, what a pleasure to be able to do that and wonder, should I move this here or is there mm-hmm. a better synonym for that? Or, you know, it's a lovely feeling. You can get totally engrossed in that side of things, as you can do, I presume, you know, artists do with watercolors or mm-hmm. Editors do with bits of film. And, today seems... You know, the ability to be creative is so readily available, you know, on the end of our phones, I suppose.
1: And the characters themselves.
0: The characters.
1: When you chose them, you said a spider is a drummer. Of course.
0: Yeah.
1: So because the different limbs can hold different sticks, so it has abilities.
0: So.
1: Is that how you got that?
0: Yeah.
1: But do you associate a sound with the spider that you think there's a drummer type?
0: So when I spent actually getting down to writing the book, must have procrastinated for 6 months, sort of, and really doing characterization.
1: Okay, that was my fault. I interrupted the flow. I was just a bit worried about the water, and I thought, I'm going to subtly gesture to move the water just slightly. And that was a big fail on my part.
0: It's
1: sorry
0: nowhere
1: about that.
0: Near your mixing desk there. That's okay. Thank you.
1: But I didn't want it to go all over your book.
0: The idea of building up the character was important rather than just cracking on. Yeah. And I suppose it sort of gave me confidence over a while. So I wanted the lead singer to be an ant, you know, because ants really are leaders, I think, in the anthropomorphic world, arthropod world. And so I'm going back to my sort of era, and I saw him. He's, you know, he's a little bit, you know, he's definitely arrogant. He definitely is trying to find himself. At the moment, responsibility, I suppose. And he's a bit of an arse, really, at the start of the book. I mean, and he thinks he's God's gift to girls as well.
1: Okay.
0: And so the story is about him finding himself, more so than the others. But they all find themselves, but Anton particularly finds himself. So, and he's political as well. So I'd sort of seen him a little bit like... I sort of saw him, that sort of handsome-y Damon Albarn from Blur look, and sort of, you know, a collection of Clash characters together as well. And then the bass player, I can't remember why she was a B, but she's sort of quite grounded, and she's the steady one in the band. She's sort of a minor royal as well, so she's led quite a, whereas Anton's led a difficult life, family life, she's led a very loving life, family life, but she sort of rejected that lifestyle. So she sort of, you know, one evening over tea told her mum and dad that she was dropping out of her posh school and going to go and live with a spider. So they weren't very happy with that. But, you know, she's on a journey of discovery as well. Spider with a Y, who's the drummer. So Spider is... she's non-binary, so she's finding her place in the world as well. She's discovering her sexuality, experimenting with that. She's loud, and she's rock and roll. But, you know, that loudness and that enthusiasm for life sort of maybe camouflages, you know, the sort of stuff that she's going on in her head. She is a street spider, so she was abandoned by her mother when she was just a little thing. So she grew up, you know, in a community of sort of street spiders. And then Wiggy's neurodivergent. His mum and dad wanted him to, you know, have a nice girlfriend, play football, do exams, get a nice job, all the rest of it. But he's not like that. He's obsessive about things. And he found out that he was obsessive about programming and hacking and computers. It's a bit of a trope, really. But, you know, hey, that's fine. And guitars, you know, his mum gave him a guitar when he was young, and he becomes obsessed with that as well. So, yeah, so there's this little band of, you know, odd outsider types of people that, you know, become stronger together.
1: Mm. And if you've just tuned in, you're listening to Radio Adelaide, 101.5 FM digital radio and online. This is Interview. We have today with us Neil McKenzie, and at the moment we're talking about the Hornets. With an apostrophe, nest. and the characters that are within it, which form a band. And in real life, Neil, you have a band called Them Creepy Crawlies. So there's a bit of like crossover from sort of real life and into the book, into fantasy. However, these are not based on the real band members, not at all. No, I just got like a definite like no with the head then. These do not, any depictions are like coincidental.
0: Yeah.
1: However, the influence from music and the love of music and I guess the sound, the melodies and the way words come together.
0: Yeah.
1: And those influences have stuck with you from your teenage years, and they've...
0: Yeah, that's right. You know, it sort of mixes, I want to be a famous rock star, to I want to be James Bond. So, you know, that's what it comes together. And, you know, the Hornet's Nest is supposed to be the origin story of these four characters who, in the next book, which I'm writing at the moment, they sort of lead a dual life as rock stars and, you know, undercover agents. So, yeah, what they actually do is both things. So that's fun, you know, writing about, you know, one moment, you know, playing in front of 10,000 people, and then the next moment, you know, breaking into some skyscraper to steal some secret document in a safe.
1: Mm-hmm. Sounds like there's a few interests weaved in here. The love of music, bands, the spy thing, wanting to be a rock star. Where did the creepy crawlies come from? Where did the interest in the insects come from in the air?
0: You know, before there was a book, there was a band, and that band was called Them Creepy Crawlies, is called Them Creepy Crawlies, and I don't know, I can't remember where the name came from, I'll be honest with you. I think the drummer claims it was his idea. It may have been.
1: The drummer claims
0: it may have been. I don't know. Can't remember. But
1: you were there when it formed.
0: Yeah. So I met Adam and his brother on Gumtree, I think it may have been. I've always been in bands, and sort of I wasn't in a band at the time, and so I put an advert in, I think it was Gumtree, and Adam and his brother replied, and so we started off as just a three piece. And then we played our first gig, and the bass player brother decided it wasn't for him anymore. Mm-hmm. So then we got Rick in to play bass. This is sort of, I don't know, 2019. And we've had a few different guitarists. Nick's playing guitar for us now. So yeah, we're a four piece, and you know, we take it semi-seriously. It's enjoyable. Going on, we played at the Grace Emily the other night, and we like to do three or four gigs every year, play new songs. Yeah,
1: so you write all your songs.
0: Yeah. So yeah, our set would be, you know, we might throw in a cover or two, but mostly they're all our songs. Yeah.
1: What sort of style? How would you describe?
0: Well, I don't know. Maybe we should play one and then.
1: That wasn't a hint.
0: You
1: necessarily,
0: can decide.
1: However.
0: That's a really nice. You served that very well. Eclectic. I guess it's eclectic. I don't know. Different genres. It's all about melody, I suppose. Yeah.
1: Melody. You're really, really going to leave that in my hands to choose.
0: Do you want me to choose one?
1: I think that might be best.
0: Okay. So this is from our four-track EP that. We released about 18 months ago. Mm-hmm. There's four tracks. Which one should we play first? Why don't we play the first song, which is called Insane for You?

0: That was Neil's band, Them Creepy Crawlies. Insane?
1: Everyone's insane.
0: Everyone's insane?
1: Yeah.
0: You sure everyone's insane?
1: In a way, I guess. Who's normal?
0: Who's normal? Well, you're listening to Radio Adelaide, 101.5 FM, digital radio and online, and I suppose you can decide for yourself that question. Not sure quite what that says about everyone listening in, myself and yourself sitting here, Neil. This is Interview, and we, yeah, just listen to your band's song that you guys wrote, composed, put together and recorded.
1: Yeah, exactly. I would write most of my songs on GarageBand and maybe do some ideas of rhythm but ultimately, you know, the bass player and drummer and guitarist. And guitarist has a hard time because I like playing the guitar a bit, so he sometimes has to sort of adapt mine. I've got loads of, you know, you do songwriters, I suppose, have dozens of hooks and little melodies that, you know, haven't become a song yet, and they're just sitting there, you know, calling out to me to come and make a song from me quickly, do me now. There's lots of them. And there's two or three, actually, that are in, you know, the next phase of development, which would be nice.
0: How long does it take you to write a song?
1: Oh, well, sometimes it can take, like, half an hour, and sometimes it can take half a year. They always say the ones that come out, like, straight away are the best ones. Mm-hmm. And when I'm thinking about the four tracks on this EP, they pretty much came out like, oh, I've got that melody and I might have written that down, and I will then think of, okay, that guitar bit could work there, or in that song, sort of the break, the middle eight, has got a trombone in it, and I just thought, I'd like to get a trombone in there. So I went to find a trombone player.
0: So did you learn music at some point in time?
1: I learned to play the guitar as an 8-year-old, but I didn't sort of learn to read music or anything like that. It was just playing by ear and playing chords, and I'm very much a chord guy. I hear people talk about amplifiers and pedals and types of guitars, and like, I just don't know any of that stuff. It doesn't really interest me. I'm just sort of interested in, you know, what sound I can get out of the particular guitar I have at the moment.
0: So do you literally hear in your head like a full chord when you're hearing something? You can hear the different lines in your head at the same time?
1: Well, I suppose some people write music on a piano. I wish I could play the piano. Or a guitar, and I just sort of, it's like those words coming together. It's a bit like the chords, but I think rhythm is really important in the music that I write. So I might often start with a rhythm, actually, and then the chords go to the rhythm. You know, if you've been playing, you know, guitarists, you know, they twiddle, and they know that they've got these two chords that go together with this type of rhythm, and so, you know, that might then lead to the verse and a chorus or a pre-chorus or whatever. But I do sometimes would hear something just when I'm walking around, but normally it's when I've got the guitar in my hand.
0: Okay. So it's not like you're somewhere and you try to record it quickly to catch it. It's, you have the instrument. It's sort of almost coming from that synthesis, or synthesis might not even be the right word for that.
1: I have been known to, like, pull into the side of the road because of something on the radio that I like the rhythm or the chords of, and I'll sort of record it on my phone, but that's as far as it might go.
0: So it's that, otherwise it's the instrument in your hand. It's that.
1: Yeah. Fiddling around
0: in that presence,
1: yeah.
0: The reverence,
1: it's a bit, you know, I suppose there's a, yeah, you know, I wonder, is there, you know, that, I guess that, you know, you can distill that into other creative arts, and you know, whether you're sculpting or painting or writing, you know, where the stimulus comes and how it then goes somewhere else. I mean, I suppose, yeah, I don't know.
0: And the crossover of mediums too, how one can influence the other or others.
1: Yeah.
0: Like listening to music, does it influence how you write?
1: Yeah.
0: Or do you need to turn it off? Is it too much of a distraction? Like, it's too much of a language?
1: Definitely. If I write, I write with silence. And I can't have music playing. I have to be fully focused, like fully focused on those words, not having background noise or whatever. Mm-hmm. That's just me.
0: Well, everyone's, I guess, got their own ways and their experiences, which is what makes interview exciting, at least for me, because everybody gets to share their experiences, which can be quite insightful, depending on who the person is.
1: That's right. That's right. Yeah.
0: Encouraging.
1: We're a result of our experiences, aren't we, really? Must be.
0: You think?
1: Well, there's a bit of sort of chemistry, DNA chemistry, that sort of takes us in a, you know, in a particular route. But then those experiences shape. It's a bit like a song, isn't it? I sort of always think of a song a little bit like a baby. You know, when I, you know, my children, you know, they're my children.
0: Oh,
1: like, this song is my song. But then when you share, you know, then, you know, they sort of have friends and go to school and get married and have their own children. And, you know, obviously all those experiences, you know, shape the person that they will become, I suppose. I think. I don't know. I'm not a psychologist or a...
0: Philosopher?
1: Philosopher. We're all philosophers.
0: That did get me thinking, though. How do you feel about other people playing your songs?
1: Oh, I wish they would.
0: Oh, really?
1: Yeah.
0: Do you think they'd be like, but that's not my interpretation? Like, oh, they've done that a bit, like, you know, back to front and inside out and the nuances. That's a bit too fast, that's a bit too slow.
1: I like the idea of, you know, so many of my songs are influenced by other musicians. You know, I wonder how much music now is, or has ever been, you know, original.
0: Mm-hmm.
1: I once looked up the meaning of original, and, you know, that sort of took us down a rabbit hole completely. But, I mean, how much originality is original?
0: Mm-hmm.
1: They're all results of our experiences.
0: Well, we might throw a bit of a challenge there. This is Radio Adelaide, 101.5 FM, digital radio and online interview. Neil's here and he's an author with The Hornet's Nest and a band member from Them Creepy Crawlies. And you've just thrown, that's not really a gauntlet, but you've said, yeah, if someone were play these, that would be great, play these songs. You'd love for other people to play your songs and to hear them performed.
1: I don't know why I said that. maybe there's a couple of things that they have heard it in the first place.
0: Yeah.
1: So that's good.
0: Mm-hmm.
1: Two, they think that they could, I mean, I would want them to not play it as I played it. I would want them to play it with their take on it.
0: Wow.
1: Yeah. So it's like cover bands. For me, there's just nothing worse than going into a pub and there's two people on a guitar and they're playing some, you know, I don't know, some modern song. It's and being nice about it. I'd much rather people put their, you know, some of their character into playing it a different way, how they feel about it.
0: A different spin, perhaps.
1: Yeah,
0: a different
1: definitely.
0: Style.
1: Yeah, do what you like with it.
0: Wow, okay.
1: There's a challenge.
0: There's a challenge. Wow. Okay.
1: I think Noel Gallagher said that, you know, the biggest compliment that he could have is when people bastardize his songs. It's like, do unto me what I did unto others, you know, with all his T-Rex influence and his New Seekers influence and his whatever, you know. So, yeah.
0: It's a different approach. Different experience.
1: I don't know, is it a different approach?
0: Well, so I could see how some people might want their work to be done exactly as it was, you know. And so that way there's a comparison to go, these are done all very, very similarly, and which one was sort of
1: so the closest. Like if somebody covers one of my songs and it, you know, becomes super, you know, popular, I'll benefit from a bit of their bit of money, won't I, ultimately? So they could probably make my song a hell of a lot better. But, you know, give it a go. Why not?
0: You're open to it.
1: I do it.
0: You do it. Is there a song in particular that you feel like that's a song you'd like people to...
1: Okay, so if I get a chance to play two or three songs, maybe what I'll play next is Boogie Shoes, that one. So there's a few influences in this one, and somebody came up to me after we'd played it in a gig and said, oh, I can hear the Queens of the Stone Age in that. And I hadn't thought about the Queens of the Stone Age. And then I thought, oh, yeah, you're right. But I hadn't. It, you know, when the tune was there, I hadn't thought, oh, I'm going to do a Queen of the Stone Age song. What I had done is I wanted to do Casey and the Sunshine Band. So the sort of other name of this song is Boogie Shoes because of Casey and the Sunshine Band. Anyway, so this is Discotheque in brackets Boogie Shoes by Them Creepy Crawlies.

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Thank you, Lissy, for a great magic mystery jukebox filling in today for Mike, who is on 2 till 4 usually, and he should be back next week. This is the Doo-Wop Corner here with me, Carmen, for the next 1.5 hours. 50s music and doo-wop today on the show. It will be one of the most important and impressive shows we are having on the Doo-Wop Corner. And I'll tell you soon why that is the case. But we hear a song first, which takes us back all the time. That is what's happening today. I'm taking you back to the Bronx with someone who has been there. Yes, it will be fabulous. So, we start off with the Belmonts, and they are singing Welcome Me Back Home. They recorded this song in the year 2016, not long ago. It was released as an LP, takes us back all the way. Yes, and let's listen to the Belmonts.

0: such a beautiful song on the doo-wop corner to warm us up a little. It was the first song for the first show here on Radio Adelaide I played 2 years ago. Tears in my eyes, welcome me back home. It was so good to be back on air back then. Yes. Now, the topic, we leave it alone for now because it's time for the quiz question as we do it every week. After the song title, I play a little snippet. The snippet is quite short and it's 2 seconds. Can you guess a song hearing only 2 seconds? What's the title of the song? It's a long title. So I'm asking you just for the first word of this title and type it and send it to my hotline number and followed by the number of Doo-Wop Corner family members who crack the quiz question. Can you do that? Let's hear the 2 seconds. It's not much, I'm completely aware, but it's such a famous song. Let's hear. So short. Genius, who can crack this one? I'm after the song title and you need only the first word. Let's hear it one more time. You can do this. There will be a level number 2. This is level number 1 of the quiz question. Give it a go. The number, hotline number of the Doo-Wop Corner is 0478-294969. Yes, send something through and have a good guess. Yes, it's actually a question. The first word of this title is a question. What can it be? What? Is it what? No, it's not. Have a guess. Or I'm sure you know. You would know. My guess, how many cracking of you cracking the quiz question today, is 10. That's my guess. So tell me that one word, the first word of the title of the song we just heard, followed by a number of the number of very, very knowledgeable listeners out there. Yes. Now, what's the show about? I'm so excited and it's a very special show today and an important show because we have an eyewitness interview today with someone who was there at high school in 1957 in the Bronx. Yes, we have an interview. It's about the dancers, it's about first love, the DJs and growing up when the best music ever recorded was played and brand new. How good is that? How good is that? How did this happen? Well, I'm in contact with Norman Fox from the WOP Voice. He is in the US and he was one of my favorite bands from back then. Doo-Wop band. Yes. And he recommended to Richard. Richard is the one I'm going to talk to. He recommended to Richard to get in contact with me. And Richard sent me an email and we set up an interview and that happened last week. Richard is 82 and he lives in Sydney. Yes. So there are lots of little bits of interviews recorded just last week. Question is, how did Richard get to live in Sydney? Shall we find out? Yes. How did this happen? Let's hear from Richard. Thanks so much for getting in contact with me. I'm very excited to talk to you.
1: Well, my pleasure.
0: So you're living in Sydney now, and you were around in the Bronx back in the time.
1: Yes, I have been living in Sydney for 51 years. My ex-wife, Sydney girl, we met in Tokyo, and she was traveling, and I was there on business, and we met, married here in 1974. Lived in New York for a year and decided to try Sydney temporarily, and I have been here temporarily for 51 years.
0: Yes, in Sydney. Of all places, Richard lives in Australia now for a long, long time. He must have liked it. Yes. Now, let's hear a little bit more from the interview. There are little bites coming up. Never long, but giving us a lot of information from Richard. And it's coming up now. I'm still struggling with our new playout system, but it's coming up.
1: Well, I tell you, from what I can see on Facebook, And what Norm tells me, there is a real resurgence of doo-wop music in the States. The old clips of Johnny Maestro, God rest his soul. You know, Johnny Maestro, in my opinion, had one of the really great, outstanding doo-wop voices. The Crests and Brooklyn Bridge and just wonderful.
0: I couldn't agree more. Johnny Maestro and The Crests. Beautiful, beautiful. For several years, I had a backup CD in my case, in case my CD wouldn't play as a backup plan. One CD in my bag, and that was The Crests, because every song on that CD was good, and I could just play anything from it. You hardly ever find that. And it's one of the very distinguished voices from back then, from the 1950s, doo-wop, pure doo-wop. Johnny Maestro and The Crests. Shall we hear him? Isn't it amazing? Year is 1960. Yes, let's hear Johnny Maestro.
1: Well, I tell you, from what I can see on Facebook.
0: Yes. Johnny Maestro, where are you? Here he is.

0: Beautiful. This is the Doo-Wop Corner with me, Carmen Kay, and I will be with you till 5:30. We looking at an interview, one of a very important Doo-Wop Corner show today. We talking to an eyewitness from back then who was at high school in the year 1957. That is Richard from Sydney. He's 82 years old and he lives in Sydney, although he grew up in the Bronx back then. And he tells us a bit about his life and his experience from back then. And it's really, really special. I'm very excited to bring it to you. So how was it like to be at high school back then? Are we going to hear from Richard now?
1: Yeah, so, I'm 82. I grew up in the Bronx. Just to give an idea of how pervasive doo-wop was at that time in the 50s. I started high school in 1957. The high school I went to, DeWitt Clinton High School, when we would go to lunch, now the cafeteria was very big, obviously, because to accommodate, that many boys. But you outside the cafeteria in the halls, you'd have different groups of kids singing a cappella. They'd be singing there. In fact, Dion the Belmonts, who came from the Bronx, and they took their name from Belmont Avenue. That's where they lived.
0: Yeah.
1: They started singing on the corner, improvising and singing there.
0: How good is that? How good is that? I can picture it, and I really would love to have been there. Yes. That's just the time when all the music we hear on the Doo-Wop Corner, most of the music, was recorded and played. You switch the radio on, and there were all these songs we listened to. There were other songs too, which were big band sounds and more the parent-style sounds, but rock and roll came through, and of course, doo-wop was there, and that's so, so amazing. And I know from Richard that he loves doo-wop, and that's his favorite music. And yes, he talked about Dion DiMucci, and the Belmonts Runaround Zoo I have here lined up now. So we can hear Dion now. Dion DiMucci.
1: Yeah, so, I'm 82. I grew up in the Bronx.
0: Yes. It seems to replay the previous song. Ignore. I get the hang of it soon. Dion DiMucci, Runaround Zoo.

beautiful Dion, and imagine you would have seen him live singing on the street corner with his group. How about that? Wow. Amazing, Dion. One around so year is 61. Yes, we have an eyewitness report today from the time back then, and that's very rare and hard to find, and I'm very appreciative, and I thank you very much, Richard, talking to me last week. Fantastic. We're going to hear a few more snippets about the time back then. But for now, we follow up on the quiz question for this week. And I'm after the song title. So this next snippet will be a little bit longer. It's 3 seconds. It's a second longer. Maybe that makes it easier. So I'm after the title, but not the whole title. It's a 2-4-6-6-word title. It's too long. So I'm after only the first word, which is a question. And please let me also know how many you think of our Doo-Wop Corner family are cracking the quiz question. My guess was 10, but I hardly ever hit it. So here's the quiz question. 3 seconds. What's the song title? The first word. Let me know. Do you know? I don't know whether it's hard or easy, but it's a very, very famous song, and it's a most liked song and most requested song on the Doo-Wop Corner. It is. It is. Now, we're bringing up the Skippy theme. Yes. And I tell you what has happened during the last week. Yes,

0: Let's start with today. Thanks to everyone who sent me a message on Facebook. Thanks so much. It's fabulous. Sarah, in Country Victoria, you're writing, hi Carmen and our doo-wop and our family of doo-woppers. Let the weekend begin. A beautiful day for beautiful music. Thank you, Sarah. Big shout out to you. Hilary and Willem in Gulwa, you are listening and you're writing. There will be lots of nostalgia in today's show by the sound of it. Happy listening to our doo-wop family. Thank you, Hilary and Willem. Fantastic. And April and Tony from Queanbeyan are writing, hello, doo-woppers. Sounds like a great show. Now the weekend can start. And Hilary, yes, big shout out to you. There is another message from you. And John in Florida in the US in the middle of the night. Thank you so much for listening to the show. You get up at 2:30 in the middle of the night, early Friday morning to listen to the doo-wop corner. You writing, happy Friday. Welcome to Carmen, the doo-wop corner's doo-wop show. Love this and a heart. Thanks so much, John. And let's see internationally whom we have on board there. Tessie and Doris from Germany, big shout out to you. And yes, so far so good, yes. And a lot of you are, and Woffe in Sweden, yes, shout out to you, Woffe. Yes, everyone is listening and that's fabulous. So that was a skippy theme. And there is more to tell you, more to tell you. There were messages coming in from last week. And Anthony in Sydney, first time listener. Thank you and a big welcome to the doo-wop corner. First time listener.
1: First time listener awards. Thank you for finding the doo-wop corner. Now you are a part of our doo-wop corner family. A big welcome.

Welcome to the Doo-Wop Corner, first time listener with a special promo today, Anthony in Sydney. Yes, Doris and Tessie in Germany, they wrote to me last week. Good morning, everyone. Here is Northern Germany. And we'll get this weekend 34 to 35 degrees. That was last week. But the situation didn't change. There's a heat wave over there. And it's quite devastating because the infrastructure is not there. No air conditioners. And that's pretty tough. And Doris and Tessie wrote, and we have muggy air. And tomorrow we'll get a thunderstorm. That was last week. Then it will stay hot in the beginning of next week, which is now. This week, we wanted to have a midsummer party tomorrow, but with friends. But we let it be because of the very hot and muggy weather with thunderstorms. Greetings from Doris, and thank you for letting me know. It's still a heat wave, and even Arne, you wrote something to me too. I have a note of that somewhere. Ah, yeah, hot as hell here. Yeah, that's what you wrote to me. And it still is. It still is. And you wrote that message just recently. Yes. Doris and Tessie, you also mentioned in Sweden when they have their midsummer party, they sing a very funny song about a little frog. And I listened to it. Quite amusing. If you want to find it, have a listen on YouTube. And I wonder whether you celebrated actually the winter solstice, which happened last Sunday. Days are getting longer now. We are out of the deep, but not in terms of weather. It will get colder, that's for sure. Yes. Wayne also wrote, made my day, and that's going back to the show before last. And I overlooked it. Big shout out to you, Wayne, and thanks for sending that to me. And John in Florida in the US, you wrote to me, that was last weekend. This Sunday is Father's Day and also Sandra's birthday. And Sandra is your daughter. As you know, I was born on Labor Day. John, you were. How appropriate for future obstetrician. Yes. And John, you wrote, I became father on Father's Day. Sandra turned 34 on Sunday. So just last Sunday was your birthday, Sandra, and I play a special song for you. And her due date is 4 days later. Yes, she's pregnant with my first grandchild. Wow, John, big congratulations. And let me know when your grandchild is born. And I will have a song or two for you, for sure. Yes, but for now, Sandra, last Sunday, you had your birthday. Happy birthday, Sandra. Happy birthday.

0: 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Thank you for finding the Doo-Wop Corner.
1: Still struggling with the new playout system, and let's see what's coming up now.
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1: 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And if you can spare it, and in the notes, favorite show, just write favorite show to Wop Corner. That would be fantastic. Yes. In terms of gig guides, 4th of July, not too far away, a little bit maybe. The Overheads, they are playing at West Croydon and Kilkenny RSL. The Overheads, and Mark Williams is the DJ there. Yes. And then on the 25th of July, a little bit further down the track, there's a Christie's Beach Sailing Club. And there are several great bands performing. House of Scar. Sounds great. And then In the Dockhouse. And I know Chris from In the Dockhouse. Rockabilly. Great combination. Ska and rockabilly. And my favorite band, the Overheads, are playing there at both the gigs. The first one and the second one I'm mentioning here. Doors open at 7. Christie's Sailing Club on the 25th of July. It's a Saturday. So that was a little gig guide here. And we're going to hear, did a special interview last week with Richard from Sydney, who went to high school in the Bronx in New York in the year 1957. And he saw all the doo-wop a cappella performances at his high school and on the street corners. And I'm so impressed. And it's a really important show today. We don't get closer to the doo-wop than on this show today. Yes, and it's only on the doo-wop corner with me, Carmen Kay, every Friday, 4 to 5:30. How did Richard get to doo-wop? How did that happen? I mean, it's a little bit easier when you're growing up with it, for sure. Yes, how did Richard get to doo-wop?
3: How did you get to doo-wop? How did it click with you that you thought, this is my music?
4: I think what ignited the doo-wop fever in me was at summer camp, as I said, when I was, 13, 14 years old. I can remember as if it was yesterday. And we'd have dances, and, the big hit, this was in 1957, 58, 59, and you had great doo-wop music then. One Summer's Night, the Platters, we have dances. I was never a shy kid, and, look across and see a 13, 14 year old girl who's kind of cute, and I asked her to dance, and the music was playing, and feeling that rush of passion through my body, as we danced cheek to cheek and moved slowly to the rhythmic sound of the music, brings back memories that are just fantastic. And I'd go home and I'd find it look for it on the radio and listen to it, and that's how it developed.
1: Sort of imprinted at a young age. Yeah. That's fantastic. And then it followed you through all your life up to today.
4: Oh, yeah.
1: Fantastic. Imprinted and growing up with the music. Wow. You can do that too in listening to the doo-wop corner and making doo-wop your favorite music. Best music ever recorded, for sure. And now I'm playing a song which I danced to before, and he mentioned back then, and he mentioned it in his little bracket there, we just played One Summer Night. And that was a song which had danced to back then at summer camp.

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Welcome to Soulful Echoes here on Radio Adelaide 101.5 FM. I'm your host, Eve Kerr, and today we're diving into a theme that resonates deeply with each and every one of us, and that is resilience. I'm so glad to have you all with us today for another deep dive into the healing power of music and the themes that connect us all to our souls.

So today we're going to explore the theme of resilience, and we're going to play great songs that align with the theme of resilience and remind us of the strength that's always inside of us. Now resilience is one of those qualities that feels like an old friend. It's that inner strength we call upon when the going gets tough. It's the voice that whispers, "You've got this," even when you're standing at the edge and feeling like you might fall. Resilience is not about never falling down, but rather it's about how we rise, how we learn, and how we keep moving forward in spite of all the challenges that we may face.

resilience is in the very fabric of life. Think about the flower that blooms through the cracks in the concrete, or the trees that bend in the wind but don't ever break. We see resilience all around us in nature, and it reminds us that this incredible strength is within us too. In fact, it's a part of our DNA and a part of our spirit too. In our own lives, resilience shows up in so many ways. It's that courage to get up after a setback, the ability to adapt even when life throws us a curveball, and the tenacity to chase our dreams even when the odds seem stacked against us. We've all faced moments where we've had to dig deep and to find that well of strength that we didn't even know we had. And each time we did, we emerged stronger, wiser, and more aware of what we're truly capable of.

Today, we're celebrating that resilience with a selection of tracks that embody the spirit of resilience. These songs remind us that no matter what, we can always overcome any challenge we may face. And I mean any challenge. They're about pushing through, holding on, and finding light even in the darkest of times. Music has this magical way of touching our hearts and of lifting us up, and these tracks do just that. They inspire, they heal, and they empower. So, whether you're going through a tough time right now, or just need a little boost to keep moving forward, let these songs be your soundtrack for resilience. Let them remind you of the strength that's always been inside of you and will always be there for you.

let's kick off this journey of music that speaks to our resilient hearts. And our first song is a true classic, a song that has lifted spirits and inspired courage time and time again. And that is I Will Survive by Gloria Gaynor. This anthem of empowerment is all about finding the strength to move on, to rise above, and to reclaim your power. So go ahead and turn up the volume, let the music fill your soul, and remember, no matter what, you will survive. Here's Gloria Gaynor.

I Will Survive. What a powerful track by Gloria Gaynor. And this track has always been that go-to anthem when we need to remember just how strong we can be. It's a reminder that even in the face of adversity, we can rise, we can grow, and we can thrive.

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And next up, we've got a track that carries the same spirit of resilience, and that is Fighter by Christina Aguilera. This one is all about pushing through and believing in yourself, even when things seem impossible. In this song, Christina belts out the story of overcoming obstacles and using life's challenges to become stronger. It's a reminder that sometimes it's the tough times that actually mold us into true fighters. So let this track inspire you to face whatever comes your way with courage and determination, and know fully that it will make you stronger. Here's Christina Aguilera.

That was Fighter by Christina Aguilera. A powerful track from her 2002 album Stripped that's all about taking those hits, learning from them, and coming out even stronger. It's not just about surviving, but it's also about thriving.

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And our next song is an incredible track by one of the 90s iconic bands that's all about breaking free from the chains that could hold you back and standing up for yourself and for what's truly important to you in life. And that is Unbreakable by Westlife. 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So as you listen to Unbreakable, let it fill you up with hope and help you find that inner strength that's within you. Here is Unbreakable.

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I'd get as close

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0: It's just gone the hour of 9 o'clock here. You're listening to Radio Adelaide 101.5 FM. Maybe you're listening to DAB Plus, or maybe you're streaming online, or maybe you're listening again and it's already tomorrow. Hello to the future. Anyway, Adrian and Clayton here, and Songcatcher's all about where we have a chat with some songwriters about some of the creative stuff they get up to. And we think it's fun. We hope you do too, at least some of it, especially when our guests talk.
1: Yeah, that's always the best bit.
0: Oh, except for when we cough. Never mind.
1: Never mind. So I've been working on that all day.
2: Got a cough to get off, Adrian.
1: Yeah. Well, it's 2 years ago, almost to the day, that we had Stuart Day on the program telling us about the debut album of his latest band, The Red Motor. Did you know that? 2 years.
2: I thought it would be about that.
1: Mm. Mm. Well, tonight he's back in because the band recently released its second album, Why Is It So? And I'm sure he'll tell you. And he has brought with him... he has brought with him Red Motorist Mike Jones. So welcome, Stuart and Mike.
3: Thank you.
2: Thanks, Adrian.
3: Good evening.
1: Now, many people would know that Stuart's been a part of many significant bands over the years, like, oh, gee, there's a lot of them. FAB, The Beggars, Thank You Very Much, The Barkers, The Radics, Blue Cats, The OCs, all of those.
2: Jacks, Zet Boys,
1: yeah, everything. I'm missing heaps, I know.
2: I like to work.
0: busy. And as well as working in making music, working in soundscaping things as well.
2: That's right. I spent a long time working with State Theatre Company and Patch Theatre and Windmill and Brink and other theatre companies doing soundtracks for plays.
1: So what do you do for a day job?
2: I do music for a day job.
1: There you go.
2: It's half a living.
1: So, you've had something, I've got a 30-odd year career, but it's probably a very odd 30, very odd years career.
2: Well, probably a bit longer than that, actually. Yeah. I started gigging when I was still at high school. I was 15, year 10, playing bass in a 60-40 band. And it's only recently, even back then, this is in the sort of mid, late 70s, 60-40 is the thing you don't hear much about.
0: I was going to say,
2: these days.
0: To explain to the youngins what it actually means.
2: Well, I always thought, even when I was playing in the band, I always thought that it was like 60% old hits, 40% modern top 10 hits, top 20, whatever. But I had it explained to me only a few years ago that actually what it is 60%.

Kandika, Tutaya, Kodaja, Payaninabe, Moraya Payango Kanyelpe, Yuroka Pilla, Mora, Moror Bartara, Alanjara, Kakara, Old Parada, Willara, Kodaja, Yinabe.

melted white glacial ice. Faint salted clay fiends. Human footprints fading into the dark matter of a universe beyond the heavens of cosmic chaos and human comprehension. The evolved present is only the future path to the distant pasts. Standing on the precipice of ideas above the chasms of human consciousness. False prophets preach from pulpits in the temples of memory. The greed creed consumes this earth planet. Respect the ancientness of wisdom. Respect the old people's guardianship of paradise.

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0: 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Nosotros reconocemos y respetamos la gente indígena, Kaurna, quienes son los dueños tradicionales de esta tierra.
1: Namani, Nyanyeriwina Kurnoche, Nyay Kaurna Yerubinamina, Tandanyenga, Kaurna Yatta, Tandanyenga, Dubuki Yeninga, Tawala, Tawala, Dubuki Yeninga, Kaurna, Mani Naburni. Greetings. This place is the land of my ancestors. It is the territory of the Kaurna Nation. We welcome you to our country. This is a celebration of our cultural diversity and unity.
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3: Here in London, it's another day and another UK Prime Minister has resigned.
4: Every decision I've taken has been about putting the country I love first. That is why I will resign as leader of the Labour Party. I have spoken to His Majesty the King this morning to inform him of my decision.
3: And there's a certain neatness here, Asma, because this is happening almost exactly 10 years to the day since Britain voted to leave the European Union. Everyone knows this as Brexit. Now, is this just a coincidence? Maybe not, because ever since that vote in 2016, Britain has been racked with political instability. And this is a country which has usually been pretty stable, politically speaking.
5: Fair, but when you all have had six prime ministers in 10 years, I do wonder, are the two things linked?
3: And that is exactly what we're going to get into today. From the BBC, I'm Tristan Redman in London.
5: And I'm Asma Khalid in Washington, D.C.
3: And today on The Global Story, a decade on, is Britain still reliving the same political forces that produced Brexit?
5: All right, Tristan, take me through it. What just happened in the UK?
3: Well, that's a very good question, Asma. The first thing I think I should say is just to emphasize how unusual all of this is. So in the first three decades of my life, the United Kingdom had four prime ministers.
5: Okay.
3: In the last decade, it's had six prime ministers. So we've gone from a situation of some stability to not very much stability.
6: You're watching BBC Breakfast live on BBC One. It's 23 minutes past nine on Monday, the 22nd of June. We're live in Downing Street.
3: What we had on Monday morning was a scene that people in Britain are getting quite used to now. So a lot of journalists cramming onto what is quite a small street, Downing Street.
7: 3 months queue, here's the lectern.
8: Here's the lectern.
7: The lectern out in number 10, which is a pretty certain sign that what Westminster's been preparing for the last 24 hours is about to happen.
3: This has happened so often in the last decade that the person whose job it is to bring out the lectern has started to become recognised.
5: Really?
6: I tell you what, this guy here, I've seen him come out and do the testing of the microphones umpteen times over the last few years. Yeah, that's, I mean, he probably never thought that when he got that job that he would be doing it quite so regularly.
7: But well, I think he's known on the internet as Hot Podium Guy, John. But Hot that's Podium Guy too.
3: So he's the lectern guy. That's the sign of how common this is now. That this moment, which ought to be kind of constitutionally exceptional, has all become a little bit run-of-the-mill, I would say.
5: You say run-of-the-mill. And to that point, Tristan, we did do an episode a few weeks ago with the BBC's James Landell looking at the question of whether the UK is in fact just ungovernable at this moment. But Tristan, the question I have for you is why now? Why did Starmer resign at this moment? We know that there had been pressure building on him for some time.
3: Well, that's a very good question because on its face, Keir Starmer's party has still a very large majority in Parliament and he should therefore be politically in a pretty stable spot. But that's not the case. And that's partly down to some recent elections, midterm elections, you might call them, in the UK, where Starmer's party, Labour, did very badly. But someone else did well, and that was Nigel Farage and his party, the Reform Party. Now, Nigel Farage is somebody known outside of Britain as being one of the primary movers behind Brexit. Some people call him Mr. Brexit. So there is a feeling amongst the Labour Party that they have to do something to address this increasingly urgent problem that's coming down the line. And this is something that Keir Starmer spoke about in his speech to the country on Monday.
4: The question my party is asking now is whether I am best placed to lead us into the next general election. I have heard the answer of my parliamentary party to that question. And I accept that answer with good grace.
3: But to understand this decade of political upheaval, we can go back to 10 years exactly to the day, which was the day of the Brexit referendum. And we're going to a special BBC guest who knows exactly what he's talking about on this topic.
8: I'm Adam Fleming. I'm currently the host of the BBC's daily news podcast, Newscast, which used to be called Brexitcast.
3: What was Brexitcast, Adam?
8: Brexitcast was a little experiment that started off with me and my mate Chris Mason, who's now the BBC's political editor in the UK. Brexitcast was a place where me and my BBC colleagues could just get together, be calm, be quite methodical about what was actually being negotiated, what the options were. And for us working on it, it was like therapy, because if you were involved in the Brexit process, it took over your life. There was just something about that subject, about that process, how it worked, how high the stakes were, that it got into your soul.
5: How long did this process go on for?
8: So the Brexit referendum itself was in 2016, in the summer. The
5: yes,
8: negotiations.
5: Yeah. I remember it well even here. Yeah.
8: The negotiations to actually leave started in the summer of 2017. We didn't leave the EU formally until 2020. Then there was a transition period.
5: So just like a really bad, long, awkward breakup.
8: Yes.
5: Like people were dragging.
8: Yes. Yes. Except you then still see your ex at international summits with Donald Trump.
3: Okay, well, let's start at the beginning. Do you remember, Adam, where you were when you heard the Brexit referendum result?
8: Yes, very clearly. That night actually started with everyone getting to the BBC studio in North London in the middle of an enormous thunderstorm. A huge, huge thunderstorm.
9: More pyrotechnics in the sky across the southeast of England, and we have another amber warning in force. Yes, more torrential downpours.
8: So the universe obviously had something in store for us that night. And so we were in this huge, cavernous TV studio with all the great and the good and the commentators and the journalists gathered to watch the results come in.
10: So Big Ben has struck 10 o'clock, and we can now start trying to discover which side thinks has carried the day on the basis of the results that come in. Some of the polling booths, I said they were all closed, are staying open, apparently, because the weather...
8: And they came in bit by bit, place by place around the UK, with the tally kind of counting up for the Leave side and the Remain side.
10: It looks as though the gap's going to be something like 52 to 48, so a four-point lead for leaving the EU.
8: And about... maybe 4 o'clock in the morning, David Dimbleby, who's the BBC's veteran election night anchor, announced.
10: The British people have spoken and the answer is we're out.
5: Adam, during that time period, I was covering the 2016 US presidential election. Mm. And I remember so many of us political journalists here were really intensely and eagerly watching that result. And I remember hopping on the phone with a British friend of mine. And I just said, it feels like something is going on. And it was a premonition that so many of us had about what might transpire here in the United States with Donald Trump's victory. Very different. I understand that. Very different consequences and very different reasons. But it felt like there was something brewing in the atmosphere. And I realize part of this is because Donald Trump is still the president here. But these things linger in politics. Mm. And though this happened 10 years ago, is it still a part of the conversation that people have in the UK?
8: I think Brexit as a thing has gone from, and this is totally unscientific, during the period when it was happening, I'd say it was 98% of the news was Brexit. I would say now it's probably more like 5 to 6%.
3: So if that.
8: It has plunged. Maybe in my world it's more like 8. But it has absolutely plunged. But that's not to say that the passions it aroused and the issues it threw up and the implications of the process aren't still with us. They're still with us in a massive way. It's just that they've become part of the oxygen that is breathed by British politicians. So it's sort of not noticeable, but still very prevalent.
3: So, Adam, you are the man to give us Brexit 101. I mean, there is one driver who's well known, even in the United States, Nigel Farage, believes himself to be a close friend of Donald Trump. Can you cast us back to the lead up to the referendum? What was Nigel Farage promising, and why was he so convincing for so many people in Britain?
8: Well, this is interesting because Nigel Farage was completely instrumental in the referendum happening in the first place. He was the leader of a upstart political party called UKIP, the UK Independence Party. He was a member of the European Parliament for Britain, so he was in the belly of the beast of the organisation that he hated. And he was a showman. He was an entrepreneur with political ideas. He was a character. And he just, for years, was banging this drum of the EU being a bad thing for Britain.
11: Look, whichever way you cut this, immigration is the number one issue in British politics. It has been for some years.
8: And his big thing was about immigration. He would say the UK is not a sovereign country because under EU law, anyone who lives in the European Union has the right to come and live in Britain, settle in Britain, get a job in Britain, be part of the benefits system, the welfare system in Britain.
11: We have no control. The only way we get control is to vote to leave the European Union.
12: Okay.
11: In my mind, this is the issue that will decide the referendum.
8: And so he was getting a lot of traction as well because UKIP was starting to do quite well in elections. And he was on the media all the time. And lots of the then Prime Minister David Cameron's political party were starting to get worried about the threat to them posed by UKIP. And so then he promised, ultimately, if I get re-elected in 2015 in the general election, I will hold a referendum on whether we should stay in the European Union or not. And David Cameron would quibble that it was because of the pressure from Nigel Farage, but I think most people who were covering politics then would say Nigel Farage played a huge role in making that referendum happen.
3: But in the United States, he's known as Mr. Brexit.
8: Yeah.
3: Is that a fair moniker for him?
8: I mean, if it hadn't been for Nigel Farage, there's a fair chance we would not have had Brexit. Mm. So it probably is a fair moniker. Mm-hmm. But in terms of what the leavers in general, and we call them leavers, the people who were advocating to leave, and that's a word that never existed before. And we also had one called Brexiteers.
13: Yeah.
8: Which they loved because it made them sound really kind of like swashbuckly, sort of Errol Flynn pirate types.
3: And on the other side of the equation, you had Asma Remainers, who were then christened by their political opponents, Ramonas, because they were seen to be always moaning about things. Did they have a swashbuckling term? I can't remember the Remainers. No swashbuckling.
8: And also just that thing as well, like I think a lot of people on the Remain side were thinking, oh, we're here to campaign for, yay, what do we want? The status quo.
13: Where
8: are we going to go? Mm. Nowhere. We're going to remain.
13: That's always politically a challenge. But I want to ask you, Adam, was the conceit that okay, in leaving the EU, maybe in some ways through, you know, for example, trade deals, they might have a better relationship independently with the US.
8: There were lots of different groups of leavers. And one of the leave groups were people who believed in this idea that they called Global Britain. Because when you're a member of the European Union, you do not have your own national trade policy. When you join the EU, you hand the power to do trade deals or set tariffs or impose quotas on soybeans to the European Union, and that is all done centrally from the EU's HQ in Brussels. So a big group of leavers said one of the advantages of leaving the European Union is that Britain will have its own independent trade policy. We'll be able to go out and, yeah, be swashbuckling on the high seas like Britain used to be in the 19th century, a big naval trading power. And that will be one of the benefits of Brexit. And actually one of the key kind of the jewels and the crown, if you like, of that vision was a trade deal with America. Huge, huge, huge market.
3: So what then happened with this free trade deal?
8: Turns out doing a free trade deal with the USA is very difficult because A, the USA is a very hard negotiator. B, the president doesn't hold all the power. It's got to get through Congress as well. And C, oh, maybe once you start presenting to the British public what a trade deal with America means, they might not like it. British people like, for example, high welfare chicken in their supermarkets. And there's this idea that American chicken is pumped with antibiotics or washed in chlorine or full of other pharmaceuticals. And so actually, that sort of element of a US trade deal was never very popular with the public.
13: Adam, I want to talk about some of the ways in which the UK has changed over these last 10 years. And maybe we can break this down into a couple of categories. I'm really interested both in immigration, because you say that was a major reason why many Brits wanted to leave, and then also on the economy. So maybe we could talk about immigration first.
8: Yeah.
13: If indeed one of the big reasons people voted to leave was to cut immigration, has immigration declined?
8: So the way the UK measures migration is a figure called net migration, which is the number of immigrants basically being added to the population each year. And in the years immediately after Brexit, and once COVID restrictions had eased, that net migration number, as it's called, reached nearly 1 million people.
13: Oh,
8: in
13: wow.
8: a single year.
13: So that
8: year.
13: Meant many more people were continuing to move
8: yes.
13: to the UK.
8: Yes. And
13: from,
8: that was
13: from where? Not
8: and that
13: from
8: was
13: the
8: his,
13: EU?
8: Yeah, and that was a historically high number. So
13: oh, wow.
8: EU people basically...
13: Wait, that was a historically high number?
8: Yes, yeah. So we had had a referendum where one of the main claims of the winning campaign was that we will take back control of Britain's borders and there will be less migrants. And you could argue over whether that's a good thing or a bad thing till the cows come home. But... as soon as we got reliable immigration figures after COVID, the number of immigrants coming

0: we don't want so many people benefiting from freedom of movement from countries of the EU or Eastern Europe in particular, but we do want to choose people who have skills, who might want to come in from South Asia or other parts of the world.
1: Yeah, where has a lot of this new immigration come from? So presumably it's not coming as much from the EU.
0: What does the graph show, Adam?
2: So at that point, there were some new immigration schemes that were introduced in relation to things that were happening in the world. So there was a scheme for refugees from Ukraine because they'd just been invaded by Russia around about that time. Lots of people came through that route. Hong Kong, which historically had been British, but of course now part of China, there was quite a lot of political repression in Hong Kong at the time. The British government said, if you are a Hong Konger with British links and you want to flee the Chinese, come and make your home in Britain. You'll be very welcome. Also, in the wake of COVID, we had a huge need for people to work in the health service and also the social care service. So looking after adults who had care needs. And so there was a special visa for people who had those skills. And also our immigration system is in some places quite generous in terms of bringing your family and your dependents over as well. And so it turned out the UK had left the EU on the promise of more control over immigration. But it turns out the government didn't actually have a lot of control over immigration. And the numbers went through the roof, to use a British phrase. They've come down now because successive governments have put a lot of effort into closing off certain routes, making the visa restrictions much tighter, making it more expensive for British employers to hire somebody from abroad. And so that net migration number, which is the name for the immigration statistics, has kind of plunged since that high.
1: Mm.
2: And so the number has now fallen back down to where it was in the old days, pre-Brexit, of about 200,000 people a year.
0: What about the economic promise, Adam? Because there was talk from the Leave campaign about all the economic opportunities that Brexit would open up. Now, the answer I know is somewhat obscured by things like COVID and now the Iran crisis, and it makes it sometimes a bit difficult to parse what's happening. But on balance, what does it look like 10 years on?
2: The most reliable estimate we've got comes from an organization called the Office for Budget Responsibility, which is the independent organization that monitors the government's finances. They reckon that in the long term, so what, over the next decade or two, the economy will be 4% smaller as a result of Brexit than it would have been otherwise. And they say if you look at imports and exports between the UK and the EU, that's fallen by about 15%. But the problem with all of these calculations is they are projections based on assumptions. And as you were saying, Tristan, so many other things have happened to the British economy and the global economy at the same time that it's very hard to disentangle all those different factors.
1: Adam, there was a really provocatively headlined article that was published in The Atlantic magazine earlier this month titled How Britain Became as Poor as Mississippi. And Mississippi, for some context, is the poorest state in the United States. I don't know if you would say that's fair.
2: Yeah, I mean, I think Britain has been buffeted by kind of a lot of bad economic news that is not Brexit related. So Brexit's a factor, but it's not the only factor. Hmm. And I just think your average British person, who am I to speak for the average British person, doesn't put their money troubles down to Brexit. They put their money troubles down to just the state of Britain for a long time, of which Brexit is a part.
1: Okay.
2: You don't hear people going, I feel really poor this month, it's because of Brexit. Let's put it that way.
0: Mm.
1: But they don't feel richer either, you're saying, because of Brexit.
2: No.
1: So Adam, a decade later, is Brexit itself actually over?
2: Brexit as the act of leaving the EU is done and dusted. The main legacy, I think, though, is just that Brexit created a new kind of line on the graph or division on the political map or whatever metaphor you want to use. And political scientists talk about cleavages, don't they?
1: Mm-hmm.
2: So I always think it's a slightly strange word to use, cleavage in the political science world, in that actually you still do feel, even though if people don't call themselves leavers or remainers, people still identify a bit as the sort of person who thinks Brexit was good or Brexit was bad.
1: And so then it has forever changed your politics.
2: Yeah, and that maps on to all sorts of issues.

0: like immigration, jobs, freedom of speech? How do you react to terrible crimes? And also for me as a political journalist, Brexit unleashed absolute chaos on our political system, where we basically felt like we got a new prime minister every 10 minutes. That is a result of Brexit. That whole changing the leader of the country, that only started when Brexit was injected into the British political bloodstream. So it was sort of a reset moment for our politics, but we went from a calmer politics to a much more chaotic politics. And Nigel Farage, who you mentioned, he's still around. And his party, Reform UK, a new party, which has nothing really to do with Brexit at all, he's topping the polls and has a chance of being our next prime minister, as you were alluding to earlier on. And
1: I mean, that's such a linear through line, Adam, that the man you say who's been nicknamed Mr. Brexit could now become the next prime minister of the UK.
0: Yeah, although Nigel Farage has got a huge mountain to climb in our political system to become prime minister.
1: I see.
0: So I would just caution that.
2: Adam Fleming, thank you so much. This is great.
0: Thank you.
1: You know, Tristan, I was struck by what Adam said there a moment ago, that Nigel Farage still has, it seems, a mountain to climb to actually become prime minister. So more immediately, who could be Keir Starmer's replacement?
2: So Keir Starmer has resigned. He will stay on in a kind of caretaker role until someone is chosen by his party to replace him. Now, because Labour, Starmer's party, has the most MPs in Parliament and has a considerable majority, the next Labour leader becomes, by default, the next Prime Minister. Now, there might be an internal vote within the party to decide who that person is, or there could be somebody who stands unopposed and is just kind of crowned, essentially. The chances are that a man called Andy Burnham will be the winner and therefore the next Prime Minister of the country. Yeah, so he's a long-time political operator. He left Parliament a little bit more than a decade ago, and he has become Mayor of Manchester, which is a city in the north of England. So he is expected to become leader of the party. He would then become prime minister. Now, there isn't another general election until 2029, most likely. I mean, there are, you know, things can change. But in theory, he would then have 3 years as prime minister and leader of his own party.
1: Tristan, how is Andy Burnham fundamentally different than Keir Starmer? Why is he seen as being, for some Brits, it seems, the possible hope to save his party?
2: People are excited about him in some corners of the Labour Party right now because he does seem to be a little bit more kind of approachable, have a little bit more dynamism than Keir Starmer in some ways. Keir Starmer, some people thought, was a little bit staid. He's bringing some energy to things, but whether or not he's able to really excite the country, that's another question altogether.
1: Despite this moment of political turmoil, you know, I was struck by how Adam described the last decade in the UK and what that's looked like after Brexit. And it seems like some of the major challenges are rather systemic. You know, he talked about, let's say, the economy or immigration. And so if whoever comes in next, what happens if they cannot fundamentally fix these systemic issues?
2: From afar, Britain looks like it's in a fairly chaotic state. But if you look closely at what's happened over the last decade, the through line in all of it is, it would appear, a desire for change. That was the case in the Brexit referendum. People wanted out of the European Union. And every successive general election since then, it would appear that change is the one thing that voters are sure that they want. Now, whether or not Andy Burnham can deliver the change that people apparently want is another question. And if he's unable to, then the big showdown will be the 2029 general election, where Nigel Farage and others will have something to say about that.
1: Well, that's it for the Global Story today. Earlier, we heard from Adam Fleming, host of the BBC podcast Newscast and an expert on Brexit.
2: And if you enjoyed this episode, then The Global Story is also a podcast. You can find us wherever you listen. Thanks for listening. Cheerio.
3: 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Or, Wa Ninkle Pangara? 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Or to see our videos, go to bit.ly/Kaurna.
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5: Hello, baby. 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Happy Friday! Oh, yeah!

Paul Davies presents The Big Little Breakfast Show. What I want to know is, how did such an unqualified moron get given a job like that?

0: potential treatments for a strain of Ebola behind the deadly outbreak in the Democratic Republic of Congo has started in the country. There are no approved vaccines or treatment for the rare Bundibugyo species of Ebola. Here's our global affairs correspondent, Anbarasa Natarajan.
1: The trial is being conducted by the country's National Institute for Biomedical Research, backed up by partners including the WHO. Health experts said the trial would take months and might require more than 1,000 patients to produce definitive answers. The outbreak began in the northeastern Ituri province, where more than 80% of deaths have occurred. The virus has also spread to the neighboring provinces of North Kivu and South Kivu. The WHO said Ebola response was facing many challenges, including regional conflict and pre-existing deep humanitarian needs.
0: A man has been pulled alive from the rubble in Venezuela more than a week after two powerful earthquakes hit the country. Hundreds of rescue workers from seven countries worked for more than 100 hours to save Hernan Gil, a security guard who was found trapped beneath the rubble of a multi-story car park in the city of Catia La Mar. Chief Manny Sampang from the Los Angeles County Fire Department was involved in the rescue.
2: Approximately day three, we were able to establish contact with them through a small crack in the debris. And Chile International Search and Rescue Team, they were able to insert a feeding tube. He was provided water and electrolytes through that tube. So that is probably why he was in such good condition upon being extricated from the pile.
0: At least six people have been killed in a bomb attack inside a crowded cafe in the Syrian capital, Damascus. More than 22 have been injured. Lena Sinjab reports.
3: The bomb exploded in a cafe near the Palace of Justice in the heart of Damascus during broad daylight in a densely populated area. The government has been working hard to make the capital secure from any attacks. Damascus has been relatively safe since the fall of Assad, despite challenges this government faces on ruling a country that has endured 14 years of civil war. Both jihadists who oppose the new leader Ahmed al-Sharr's pragmatic changes and remnants of Assad regime have interest in destabilizing the country.
0: People in Israel have been marking 1,000 days since Hamas launched its attack in southern Israel on October the 7th, 2023, with vigils and protests across the country. In Tel Aviv, thousands marched to Hostages Square, which became the focal point for people campaigning for the release of family members and friends kidnapped by Hamas. BBC News. Thousands of firefighters are battling wildfires along France's Mediterranean coast on land left parched by the recent historic heat wave. Television images showed warehouses and a yacht ablaze in Canet-en-Roussillon near the Spanish border. 1,500 people have been evacuated from campsites. Forest fires have also broken out in Aude and Hérault. The Red Cross says one of its key warehouses in the Ukrainian capital was destroyed in Russia's overnight attack, which killed at least 25 people. The Red Cross said almost a third of a million units of humanitarian aid and equipment were lost. A Hong Kong bookseller, Lam Wing-gei, who fled to Taiwan amid fears of Chinese persecution, has died at the age of 70. Taiwanese media reported he died in hospital with cancer. Here's Paddy Maguire.
4: Lam Wing-gei was one of five Hong Kong booksellers who disappeared in late 2015 and who later resurfaced in mainland China when he appeared on state television in custody. Mr. Lam had been the manager of Causeway Bay Books, a shop that sold paperbacks critical of the leadership in Beijing. He was snatched by Chinese agents and held for 8 months, but managed to return to Hong Kong, where he held a press conference about the harrowing conditions of his detention and coerced confession. The case sparked international outrage and widespread protests in Hong Kong. Mr. Lam sought refuge in Taiwan in 2019.
0: At the Men's Football World Cup, Spain have secured their spot in the last 16 following a comfortable 3-0 win over Austria. Mikel Oyarzabal scored twice, either side of a goal by Pedro Porro. The Spaniards are yet to concede a goal in the tournament. They'll face either Portugal or Croatia, who kick off later. In the final game, Switzerland will play Algeria. BBC News.
5: And in other news, my hotkeys aren't working. Great. Just great. It was working fine yesterday. Nothing's working. Oh, great. Oh. Never mind. I'm going to go to a track and then I'll try again.

Pet Shop Boys and Opportunities. It's the Big Little Breakfast Show on Radio Adelaide. It's the Big Little Breakfast Show without any hotkeys. I like to use a bedding track underneath my voice, try and make myself a little bit more interesting. And they all seem to have been deleted somehow, or incapacitated, or something. And it's not me. It's really, this time is not me. Hello, good morning, and I hope your Friday morning goes better than mine, which isn't a very high bar today, not in the least. Today's show is called Purpose Gives Meaning to Every Day. It's another quote from Yamamoto Sumitomo, the samurai that we've been following this week and using quotes from, because, you know, if you're not smart enough, I'm talking about myself, if you're not smart enough, you have to get other people's wisdom to follow. So that's what we're doing.

Coincidentally, today is the anniversary of Jim Morrison's death. I didn't know that when I was programming in tracks for today. But 1971, managed to die in a car accident. Incredibly sad, because, you know, who knows what that man would have done. It's terrible when people are and not just like famous people, like, you know, Morrison or John Lennon or whoever, but when anybody is taken from you early, you just never know what they would have done. It's the worst thing. So yeah, I know, I feel for you. Right, I'm still trying to cope with the equipment. It's getting there. It's really getting there.

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Moving Pictures and What About Me on the Big Little Breakfast Show. I don't know What About You. I've no idea. I'm still trying to figure out where my day's going. 7:22 at the moment here in Adelaide. This is Radio Adelaide and the Big Little Breakfast.

breakfast show, which has gone sideways a little bit. I thought I was about to do the Morning Soul Zone, and then I realised what the time was because I'd played the tracks a bit quicker than I'd intended because I'd not said anything in between any of them because I've been fighting the tech, frankly. But we will get to them. We will get to the Morning Soul Zone. I've got... There are great, great artists for us in the Morning Soul Zone. We've got Mango... Mongo. Mongo. Need new glasses. Mongo Santa Maria with We Got Latin Soul, followed by Peter Rodriguez and a thing called Oh, That's Nice, which is brilliant. I'm not going to play it now. I'm going to come back to them in a little while. I'm going to aim for 7:30. But to get us there, Kate Sobrano...

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1: Somebody say funky. 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

0: radio yours. I'm trying to get to sleep.
1: I'm trying to get to sleep here. What are you doing with that radio of yours? It's very Monty Python, isn't it, at the end of that? What are you doing? Oh, I'm sorry I'm late. You're 2 hours late. Why are you so late? Oh, I'm sorry I'm late. I had to bury the cat. 2 hours? That's very sad. But 2 hours to bury a cat? Yeah. The thing wouldn't stop wriggling and scratching. I think that's my favourite Monty Python joke. I know it's just me. I can only apologise. It's terribly... It's all in the best possible taste. Okay. Let's get somewhere warmer, all right? Because I think we need it at the moment, right? So I'm going to take you down to Cuba. Mongo Santa Maria was a Cuban percussionist who became an absolute giant of Latin jazz and Latin soul. He helped bring this Afro-Caribbean rhythm into soul and jazz and R&B. He's best known for a track called Watermelon Man, a major crossover hit, which I don't think I've played that yet. I will. I'll put it on the list and I'll play it because you're going to love it. We Got Latin Soul does exactly what it says on the tin. It's rhythm heavy, it's joyful, and I think you'll find it impossible just to sit through. Try.

0: what it's worth, I think you look great doing that. I especially like that double sideways dip that you do. That's just no, just me then. Okay, do you know what Boogaloo is? Because lots of us don't know what Boogaloo is anymore. I mean, some people don't even know what Light and Soul is anymore. Although you can tell, you can listen to it and you can go, yeah, that's Light and Soul. Pete Rodriguez, this is a track called Oh That's Nice, brackets part one. I don't know what happened to part 72, but this man was a key figure in the New York Boogaloo movement of the 1960s. We've got a blend of Latin rhythms with soul and jazz and R&B. He's best known for a track called I Like It Like That. But this is a thing called Oh, That's Nice, Part 1. Part 1? And it's got irresistible energy. It's dance floor ready. It's full of punch. And it's Boogaloo, baby. It's Boogaloo.
1: Come on!

0: everybody go away. This ain't over yet.
1: Oh, yes, it is, baby.
2: It's the Big Little Breakfast Show with Paul Davies. He can't act, he can't sing. Please don't let him dance.

0: did I play that the other day? I know I played an Elbow track the other day, but I'm not 100%. I don't know. I don't know what I'm doing anymore. I've been thrown completely. Although I have to say, I am managing quite well considering what I'm having to cope with. So there.
1: Elephants can't jump.
0: We do this.
1: Elephants can't jump. They can spit and fart and trumpet, tread on your toes and give you the hump. But elephants can't jump.
0: Elephants can't jump. And in Roman law, balneari were criminals who stole clothes from public baths. I was going for a swim the other day. And I said to the lovely Samantha, the lovely Samantha, I said, I'm going to the baths. She went, what? I'm going baths. And then I went full northern. I'm going baths. Oh, the fun we have. The Roman army used cobwebs to dress wounds. Did they have someone who was, like, you know, in charge of spiders then? Because you'd want to be collecting them around the place and then taking them around with you. Maybe there were a lot more spiders then. I think that's probably it. Spiders recycle their webs by eating them. It takes a lot of work to make a cobweb. The black lace weaver spider, they increase their chances of survival by eating their mother before leaving the nest. Doesn't sound like the best evolutionary idea, really, because then you only get one litter. Do spiders have litters? A litter of spiders. Osberg, the first wife of Ethelwulf, was the mother of four English kings: Ethelbald, Ethelbert, Ethelred, and Alfred the Great. I think Eleanor of Aquitaine has that beaten, doesn't she? I may look that up and come back to you. The average Brit thinks there are 25 times as many teenage mothers as there really are. Karl Marx's mother once said to him, "I wish you'd make some capital instead of just writing about it." China has a law which means that citizens could face jail if they don't visit their parents. Quite right, too. Quite right. The average British woman, and I suspect this is the same for Australians, because the cultures are quite similar. The average British woman owns 22 items of clothing that she never wears. More than half of my wardrobe is... Yeah, I'll lose some weight and get into that. I like that. I don't want to throw it out or give it away or whatever. For 214 years, until 2012... Only until 13 years ago, it was illegal for women to wear trousers in Paris. You're not going to like me for this one. Women's size 14 trousers are 4 inches bigger at the waist today than they were in the 1970s. Oh, no! No! Straight jackets used to be called straight waistcoats. Couple more. The first piece of high-vis clothing was a wedding dress. Now you know everything I do about that. The first heart pacemaker had a battery that was wheeled around in a cart. Well, either you wheel it around, Cedric, or you die. Or you just stay in bed. In 1961, a Soviet surgeon in Antarctica became the first person to successfully remove his own appendix. Oh, my goodness. Why is that not a movie? Probably is. In 1974... the Soviet Union drew up detailed plans to invade Manchester. Invade Manchester. In 1974, it might have improved it, but now, a world-class city. That's it. More Elephants Can't Jump in the car on the way to school in about 40 minutes. Having said that, I know that Simon and Sean are on the way to school over on the York, and I'm pretty sure, Simon, if I've got this wrong, I can only apologise, but Simon asked me last week or the week before to play a squeeze track. There's another one here as well, mate. You can have this one too.

0: Black Coffee in Bed from Squeeze on the Big Little Breakfast Show. Hello. Hello, good morning, and welcome to your Friday. We've got Friday, the 3rd of July. 4th of July tomorrow. If you're an American, we like you. As individuals, we love you. You're absolutely beautiful, gorgeous people. As a nation, eh. I know, it's terrible. It's terrible, but... and most of the Americans that I know are kind of in sync with that at the moment. That sort of, eh. Mind you, Australia, not so far behind. Why did I not know about firework night in Darwin? Why did I not know about this? There was a little hint of it in one of the many newsletters that I get that tell me if something's going on. But what's it called? Cracker Night. Cracker Night in Darwin. Those people are crazy. It is the craziest thing. I was watching some footage this morning on an Instagram channel. I was watching people walking around holding fireworks and setting them off. I was watching people throwing fireworks into gardens where there were barbecues going just over the fence, chucking fireworks in. I mean, all leave is cancelled at A&E when that starts happening, isn't it? I mean, that's just the most remarkable thing ever. Ever, ever, ever. Apparently there's 5 hours where you can actually let your fireworks off. Anyone can buy them. Anyone can let them off. It's like an amnesty. And the politicians talk about, like, you know, banning it, curbing it, whatever. But they haven't got the bottle because they know that at the next election there'd be a firework party. We are the firework party. And then all the decisions on everything in the territory would be taken by the firework party. I saw somebody with fireworks in a supermarket trolley wheeling them around, and a video of a fireman hosing down what might have just been a big box, but it could also have been like an electrical junction box. It's just the most ridiculous thing I've ever seen. Just amazing, amazing. Territorians, they're just a different breed. The aftermath, though, not great. A big clean-up afterwards. It's not like these folk take their rubbish home with them. No. The beach, people, like, you know, the lovely, nice, middle-class people go down to the beach the next day and sort out cleaning up the beach before the tide gets in. It's like, it's amazing. And like, you know, I think the motto of Firework Night is stick a cracker up your clacker. It's just amazing. We've got 12 degrees at the moment here in Adelaide, heading for a top of 15 with a shower or two. The UV index is 2, 1, 2, 2. Testing, 1, 2. And but the Bureau says, the bomb says, right, use sunscreen if you're out for extended periods. Take it seriously, for goodness sake.
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2: BBC News with Sue Montgomery. The World Health Organization says the trial of 2 potential treatments for a strain of Ebola behind the deadly outbreak in the Democratic Republic of Congo has started in the country. There are no approved vaccines or treatment for the rare Bundibugyo species of Ebola. Here's our global affairs correspondent, Anbarasa Natarajan.
3: The trial is being conducted by the country's National Institute for Biomedical Research, backed up by partners including the WHO. Health experts said the trial would take months and might require more than 1,000 patients to produce definitive answers. The outbreak began in the northeastern Ituri province, where more than 80% of deaths have occurred. The virus has also spread to the neighboring provinces of North Kivu and South Kivu. The WHO said Ebola response was facing many challenges, including regional conflict and pre-existing deep humanitarian needs.
2: A man has been pulled alive from the rubble in Venezuela more than a week after two powerful earthquakes hit the country. Hundreds of rescue workers from seven countries worked for more than 100 hours to save Hernan Gil, a security guard who was found trapped beneath the rubble of a multi-story car park in the city of Catia La Mar. Chief Manny Sampang from the Los Angeles County Fire Department was involved in the rescue.
4: Approximately day three, we were able to establish contact with them through a small crack in the debris. And Chile International Search and Rescue Team, they were able to insert a feeding tube. He was provided water and electrolytes through that tube. So that is probably why he was in such good condition upon being extricated from the pile.
2: At least six people have been killed in a bomb attack inside a crowded cafe in the Syrian capital, Damascus. More than 22 have been injured. Lena Sinjab reports.
5: The bomb exploded in a cafe near the Palace of Justice in the heart of Damascus during broad daylight in a densely populated area. The government has been working hard to make the capital secure from any attacks. Damascus has been relatively safe since the fall of Assad, despite challenges this government faces on ruling a country that has endured 14 years of civil war. Both jihadists who oppose the new leader Ahmed al-Sharr's pragmatic changes and remnants of Assad regime have interest in destabilizing the country.
2: People in Israel have been marking 1,000 days since Hamas launched its attack in southern Israel on October the 7th, 2023, with vigils and protests across the country. In Tel Aviv, thousands marched to Hostages Square, which became the focal point for people campaigning for the release of family members and friends kidnapped by Hamas. BBC News. Thousands of firefighters are battling wildfires along France's Mediterranean coast on land left parched by the recent historic heat wave. Television images showed warehouses and a yacht ablaze in Canet-en-Roussillon near the Spanish border. 1,500 people have been evacuated from campsites. Forest fires have also broken out in Aude and Hérault. The Red Cross says one of its key warehouses in the Ukrainian capital was destroyed in Russia's overnight attack, which killed at least 25 people. The Red Cross said almost a third of a million units of humanitarian aid and equipment were lost. A Hong Kong bookseller, Lam Wing-gei, who fled to Taiwan amid fears of Chinese persecution, has died at the age of 70. Taiwanese media reported he died in hospital with cancer. Here's Paddy Maguire.
6: Lam Wing-gei was one of five Hong Kong booksellers who disappeared in late 2015 and who later resurfaced in mainland China when he appeared on state television in custody. Mr. Lam had been the manager of Causeway Bay Books, a shop that sold paperbacks critical of the leadership in Beijing. He was snatched by Chinese agents and held for 8 months, but managed to return to Hong Kong, where he held a press conference about the harrowing conditions of his detention and coerced confession. The case sparked international outrage and widespread protests in Hong Kong. Mr. Lam sought refuge in Taiwan in 2019.
2: At the Men's Football World Cup, Spain have secured their spot in the last 16 following a comfortable 3-0 win over Austria. Mikel Oyarzabal scored twice, either side of a goal by Pedro Porro. The Spaniards are yet to concede a goal in the tournament. They'll face either Portugal or Croatia, who kick off later. In the final game, Switzerland will play Algeria. BBC News.
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Oh, that went quick. Talk of the Town from Pretenders. And before that, Pet Shop. Bronski Beat. I know. It's okay. Small Town Boy. Which I love that song. It's great. It's such a really nice sort of hidden story song. I love it. I think it's brilliant. I came across this thing. I had to share this with you. This is absolutely bizarre, crazy. I don't know if I believe it. I mean, when a Facebook post starts off with the word scientists or the phrase scientists have found, I'm kind of, but this seems so unreal. So these guys are turning dead mosquitoes into tiny 3D inkjet ink printer parts so that they take the print ink through, or is it ink? Is it something else? It's called 3D necroprinting. And it uses the proboscis of a deceased female mosquito as an ultra fine printing nozzle. It's just that's the bit that normally pierces your skin and bites you, that bit. But these guys have found, and I use the word guys to mean any and all sexes, that they can also squeeze out microscopic lines of printing material with what they say here is shocking precision. Twenty micrometers, about half the width of a human hair. The strangest part, according to this, I don't know that this is the strangest part, but the strangest part is that these natural nozzles might actually be cheaper than commercial 3D printing tips. Next time you swat a mosquito, just make sure, you know, because if the proboscis is still okay, there might be a market for it. 3D necro printing. Really? What is going on? That's going on. This is, it's called On a Bus. In fact, you don't get anywhere else. In fact, you don't get anywhere else.

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1: So just proving in excess there that not every single track can be a new sensation. 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It's good.
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2: 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Well done, Paul. Keep up the barely adequate work.

0: 25 past 8 on this Friday morning, the 3rd of July. This is the Big Little Breakfast Show on Radio Adelaide. And because it's Friday, Lewis Ingram has turned up to talk sport. Good morning.
1: Good morning, Paul. Good morning, Adelaide.
0: How are you doing, man? Welcome.
1: Very well, thank you.
0: You're looking good.
1: Ah, as always.
0: You've had a haircut ready for going.
1: No,
0: around,
1: no, I haven't had a haircut. I just washed it.
0: really?
1: Because I looked at it when I walked in and I thought, oh, it looks different. Yeah, no, I haven't had it cut.
0: You should wash it more often. So, and you're all set for going away? You're away next week, aren't
1: you? Yeah, super excited. So leave Monday morning and come back the following Tuesday. So just a short getaway, but anything to get out of an Adelaide winter on board, and especially to a place like Singapore where you don't need a forecast. It, like, literally 26 to 32 every day.
0: Yeah, yes and no.
1: With a chance of rain.
0: If you get the rain, you'll know about it.
1: It's
0: kind of like it's been here.
1: Yes.
0: Over the last couple of days, it just comes down.
1: I would have to say it's literally been 5 years and 2 days since I moved to Adelaide.
0: All right.
1: Because it's the 1st of July in 2021. And I would have to say Wednesday was the heaviest rain I've seen in Adelaide.
0: Yeah.
1: It's not quite Sydney heavy, but by Adelaide standards, it was very heavy.
0: It's not a competition.
1: No. It's a competition. I'm happy to lose living in Adelaide.
0: Yeah,
1: so happy to make it a competition.
0: Absolutely, man. Absolutely. So, Lewis Ingram, lecturer in physiotherapy at Adelaide University, and usually comes in on a Friday to talk sport, but sometimes, occasionally, physiotherapy.
1: Yeah, we go on some detours if we need.
0: So, but you were just saying you're going to a conference in Switzerland.
1: Yeah, I found out last night. I'm going to present at a conference in Switzerland in December, the World Congress of Sports Physiotherapy. They have their conference every 2 years. So I went to the last one in 2024 in Oslo. This one's in Bern in Switzerland.
0: So have you picked your own title for the presentation, or have they given you...
1: No. So what you do for a conference, you submit like a 250-word abstract, and they get reviewed. And if they like it, they invite you to come and talk.
0: Go on, so what are you doing?
1: So I actually submitted three, and the one I'm doing a talk on is the link between flexibility and health.
0: Oh, this is the thing that you've
1: correct.
0: Been talking
1: yeah,
0: about.
1: Yeah. No, I also submitted another two, and they've been accepted for a poster presentation. So the first poster presentation is the link between flexibility and health in people with chronic health conditions.
0: Right.
1: And then the second one is a little audit that I did, reviewing all the physiotherapy research that have reported how they prescribed exercise and just critiqued how poorly it's done.
0: And is that literally a poster stuck on the wall somewhere?
1: Yeah.
0: Really?
1: Yeah. So when you go to a conference, there's oral presentations, and then they have like three every hour or two. And then you walk out and you sort of network, and there's posters, and you stand by a poster and people come and read it and have a chat.
0: Oh, okay.
1: Yeah.
0: I like that.
1: Yeah, that's pretty good. Cool, yeah.
0: So you could just be standing there really lonely all on your own.
1: Yeah, correct. I will find out more of the details on the 10th of July about the poster, but I believe that a lot of places now do electronic posters, which would be so much more convenient than taking a poster from Adelaide to Bern.
0: Right.
1: Yeah.
0: So you just have to take a thumb
1: drive. I hope so, because that'd be annoying to have to. They're big posters.
0: Right.
1: Yeah, they're not A4.
0: Right, but then if it's going to be that, it's going to be more than a poster. It's going to be like something that moves as well, right?
1: Yeah, I'm not too sure. So, yeah, we'll find out.
0: That'd be amazing.
1: Either that, I'm sure they've got a printer over there in Bern somewhere.
0: Somebody's got one.
1: Yeah.
0: Somebody's got one. I've heard that. Is there any sport going on?
1: The Tour de France is starting on Saturday.
0: Really? Who cares?
1: We're halfway through Wimbledon almost. Is there a T20 Women's World Cup?
0: There is.
1: Hey, and there's always Formula One.
0: Is there really?
1: Yeah.
0: Always F1. Where's the F1 this weekend? Is it this weekend?
1: Oh, Silverstone, your home.
0: Oh, is it?
1: Yeah, in England.
0: I've heard of it.
1: Yeah. Speaking of England, they had a good game yesterday. They got there in the end.
0: They didn't really have a good game.
1: But they got across the line.
0: They scraped through.
1: 2-1.
0: They were lucky.
1: Good old Harry Kane.
0: They were really lucky. They were, honestly, you just... Every England supporter just sat there with their head in their hands.
1: Totally.
0: What is going on? What is happening? And you know who we got next?
1: Oh, I should know.
0: Mexico.
1: And they haven't lost, they haven't conceded a goal.
0: At the Aztec Stadium in Mexico.
1: And that is at altitude.
0: Is it?
1: If it's in Mexico City, yes.
0: Oh, no.
1: That's a massive advantage for Mexico.
0: Oh, no.
1: They haven't even conceded a goal this whole tournament.
0: Oh,
1: they are the underdogs.
0: Wow.
1: But, so did you see the Germany-Paraguay game?
0: I might have watched the highlights.
1: So Paraguay were the team that finished third in our group stage.
0: Yeah,
1: we drew. They knocked Germany out. They went to penalties.
0: Absolutely.
1: And it was so gripping.
0: Yes.
1: Yeah.
0: Yeah, was it 1-1?
1: Mm-hmm.
0: 1-1 and then penalties. Like,
1: yep.
0: And then 4-3 on penalties.
1: Yeah, so the first German missed, and then Paraguay were up, and then the Germans stopped, I think, the Paraguay's fourth attempt, and then the German guy just went for it and literally just kicked it, and it went straight above the post.
0: Yeah, he skied it, didn't he?
1: Yeah. That's so intense. And then the game yesterday, was it Senegal versus... who they play? Senegal, Belgium, that's right. Senegal were leading 2-0 with 85 minutes into the game. It ended up going to 2-2 into extra time. And then in the 120th minute of extra time, which was like the extra time of extra time, there was a penalty kick awarded to Belgium and they got through. That was the latest goal ever scored at a World Cup game.
0: See, you really can't take your foot off the gas.
1: No, no. And that's what they said.
0: Yeah.
1: That, like, especially like 1-0, you definitely can't. 2-0, especially like with a few minutes to go, there is a temptation to conserve. But this part of the World Cup, it's fantastic because it's everything's so high stakes.
0: And tomorrow morning,
1: 3:30,
0: Australia versus Ethiopia.
1: Oh, I wish it was Ethiopia. It's Egypt.
0: Oh, it's Egypt.
1: Yeah.
0: Oh,
1: yes, cuisines of both cultures are fascinating. I would say Ethiopian food is a little bit better than Egyptian food.
0: I'll take your word for it.
1: But Egyptian food is very good.
0: Is it?
1: National dish of Egypt, kashari.
0: Kashari?
1: Kashari.
0: Don't know.
1: So it is rice, lentils, fried onions, chickpeas, tomato sauce. It doesn't, on paper, sound good, but it works.
0: It's a vegan thing, isn't it?
1: It is one of those naturally vegan dishes. It wasn't made for vegans. It just happens to be vegan.
0: Right.
1: They are the best dishes.
0: Yeah.
1: Like falafels. Again, something that has been around for many, many more years than vegans have been around. It just happens to be vegan.
0: Absolutely. Absolutely. I did a cycling trip in Israel.
1: I'm so jealous of that.
0: To go. And it was powered by falafel.
1: Oh, and hummus.
0: Yeah. And also, for some strange reason that I can't really remember, malt loaf.
1: Oh, wow.
0: You know those malt loaf things you get? But somebody had given the fundraiser, like, boxes and boxes of malt loaf.
1: Yeah, I guess it is.
0: And every time we stopped, there was malt loaf.
1: Because I was about to say, I don't know if that's a specific delicacy to Israel, is it?
0: I don't think so. No, it came from England. We got shipped out there with us because there was so much malt loaf.
1: Oh, look, that part of the world, the cuisine fascinates me. I love it.
0: Do you know what I found the best thing in Israel, food and drink wise?
1: The bread?
0: Vodka.
1: Oh, okay. I don't drink, so I'll take your word on that one then.
0: Mate, honestly, the vodka was like they had infused vodka with things like watermelon, regular melon, mango, strawberry, just all these fruits because it's so rich in fruits.
1: Yeah.
0: All these fruits that and everywhere you went, you know, it's like...
1: Actually, speaking of food, traveling to Singapore, one of the issues there is just about everything has lots of meat in it.
0: Yeah.
1: Yeah.
0: Absolutely.
1: But as you get closer to the equator, the fruit gets more exotic. And I'm more than happy to live on fruit if I absolutely need to.
0: No, you could absolutely live on fruit.
1: I've never had a durian.
0: No, neither have I, and I don't. I'm keen to have one.
1: I've never even smelt one, which I believe is illegal to eat in a lot of places in Singapore. Sorry, but I've looked at the prices. They're not cheap.
0: No.
1: They are really expensive.
0: No. But you'll find it on the street.
1: Yes.
0: And, you know, you'll find it, like, unfortunately, because of flies and pests and whatever, you'll find it wrapped in cellophane and on a plastic tray, you know, but you'll find it on the street.
1: Yeah. I'm definitely going to try.
0: That's great. Give it a go.
1: Oh, I can't wait. Do you want me to bring some back for you?
0: I don't think you'll be able to.
1: Oh, I'll sneak it through.
0: No, you won't.

0: Do you know what we didn't do?
1: Elephants Can't Jump.
0: We didn't do Elephants Can't Jump.
1: Just quickly, Tainted Love is a cover of a cover.
0: Yeah, absolutely.
1: Yeah. So do you know who, bit of trivia, do you know who originally wrote that song?
0: I don't know who wrote it.
1: Or who it was?
0: It's Betty something.
1: Mark Bolan's wife.
0: Really?
1: Yeah.
0: Oh, no, I didn't.
1: Yeah. But Soft Cell made it famous. And I must say, Soft Cell, if you haven't listened to their first album, they only made three albums in the 80s.
0: Yeah.
1: The first and the third album are incredible.
0: All right.
1: They are really, really cool albums. And I would actually say that the first album, Nonstop Erotic Carabay, is the Tainted Love is actually the worst song on that album.
0: We need to get you a radio show. There's no doubt. So, sorry about this. Got distracted talking to Lewis.
1: It's kind of school holidays anyway.
0: Is it the last day of term today?
1: Yeah, but no one goes to school on the last day of term.
0: Is it the last day of term for university students, for your mob?
1: Oh, I've got no idea. I've just been researching.
0: Don't care, do you?
1: It's all online now anyway.
2: Elephants can't jump. They can spit and fart and trumpet, tread on your toes and give you the hump, but elephants can't jump.
0: Okay, elephants can't jump. And Lewis, kick us off.
1: Okay, so knowing that Angela Merkel is afraid of dogs, Vladimir Putin arrived to meet her in 2007 with his black Labrador.
0: That's a word for people like that. The E in Wile E. Coyote's name officially stands for Ethelbert.
1: Yeah, I know what they say E now. He's a cool character. Yeah. The word bully once meant sweetheart.
0: Taz, the Tasmanian devil, only appeared in five original shorts despite his huge popularity.
1: That's crazy.
0: I know.
1: The man who voiced Mickey Mouse was 32 years married the woman who voiced Minnie Mouse for 27 years.
0: Oh, that's how long they voiced them.
1: Yeah.
0: Did the voice.
1: Yeah, it's confusingly written that.
0: It's not great, no. Tweety, as in Tweety Pie, you know that little bird?
1: Yes.
0: Originally pink, right. Not yellow. And it was meant to be a boy named Orson before the rename.
1: It's funny when you see alternative ideas behind designs. It's like the Sydney Opera House. If you look at the other designs they were considering, you're like, imagine how much worse it would have been if they'd picked one of these ones.
0: You're not a fan of the Sydney Opera House?
1: No. I'm saying the one they picked, the great one. The alternatives were horrible.
0: Yeah.
1: The actors who play Homer and Marge in the French version of The Simpsons are married in real life.
0: Oh, I didn't know that.
1: I didn't know there was a French version of it.
0: The French Simpsons.
1: Actually, that's true, because I remember years ago, 2004, I was in Germany and South Park came on TV and I was like, this is awesome. First of all, they sounded different. It wasn't their voices, and they were speaking German.
0: Sylvester the Cat has won 3 Academy Awards.
1: Again, another one of my favourite characters as a kid. The married actors who voiced Popeye and Olive Oil ate spinach at their wedding.
0: Of course they did. What else are you going to do?
1: Spinach is good, especially if it's cooked.
0: Bugs Bunny is canonically from Brooklyn in New York. That's the sound of his voice, I think.
1: Oh, okay. Yeah, that's true. Yeah. Paul Winchell, the man who voiced Wacky Races villain Dick Dastardly, built and patented the first artificial heart in 1956.
0: Really?
1: Yeah, according to this book, anyway.
0: Multi-talented man. Bugs Bunny made his real debut in 1940 in a short called A Wild Hare.
1: Hey, we're getting a bit of crossover here. Listen to this fact. Mel Blanc, the voice of Bugs Bunny, has That's All Folks inscribed on his tombstone.
0: Seems like a good place to stop. All right, that's it for now. If you are still in the car on your way to school, then you shouldn't be. You should be at school and you should be learning something proper. This is for dancing too.
1: Good choice.

0: I would have to say that I reckon that's one of my top five Rolling Stone songs.
1: You like it?
0: Oh, I love it. It's so cool. I love the Middle Eastern or the Indian influence of the sitar.
1: I just want to go and watch Apocalypse Now.
0: I've not seen.
1: Have you not seen it?
0: No, I'm a lot more well-read in music than I am film.
1: Yeah.
0: Way more. It's very unbalanced. It's so unhealthily unbalanced.
1: Do you want to say a quick hello to your family?
0: Yeah. Hello, Mum, Olivia, Molly, and most importantly, Odell, Vivian, and Miles.
1: Those are your nieces and nephews.
0: Yeah. So Odell and Miles are my two nephews, and right. Vivian's my niece, and they're all my mum's place, who's also known as Granny, for brekkie this morning because it's their first day of school holidays.
1: So your mother dragged them along for breakfast and then made them listen to this stuff.
0: Of course, that was the carrot.
1: I love it. Absolutely.
0: So I'm sorry I'm not there with you all, but I'm there in spirit.
1: Oh, it's family. You'll get there.
0: Exactly.
1: Don't you worry about it. Quickly, back to sport, because it's like 13 minutes to 9 o'clock.
0: Yeah, and so that means... So what does that mean? We're 13 minutes into the next game, which is currently Portugal versus Croatia.
1: Oh, really?
0: Yeah, that's kicked off at 8:30 this morning.
1: That's a hard one to pick.
0: It is.
1: Because Portugal aren't playing as well as they should.
0: Have they ever played as well as they should?
1: Yeah, I know.
0: Same with Spain. Although Spain did win convincingly this morning over Austria, but is Austria strong?
1: Portugal always seem to be a collection of individuals.
0: Exactly. Yes, on paper, they're fantastic. Yeah, but as we know with team sports, you've got to have chemistry between the players.
1: Yeah. And they don't spend enough time together. And, they're all spread out all over Europe.
0: And it could be egos too.
1: It's possibly,
0: but I think that's true for most teams. I tell you who isn't looking that great for a powerhouse is Brazil. They got through. They beat Japan 2-1, so they're like England. They're like traditionally like one of the not outright favourites. I'd say Brazil's generally more of an outright favourite than England, but one that's just getting through.
1: The only people who think England should win are the English.
0: Exactly, bring it home, as they say.
1: It's so depressing. We go into these tournaments with our hopes so high, and then we go, oh, well, never mind, next time.
0: But most importantly, tomorrow. So the implications of tomorrow. So at 3:30 a.m. we've got Australia versus Egypt. That could go, but that I don't want to say it's. I wouldn't even know who's favourites. I'd say maybe Australia's slight favourites in that.
1: I would think so.
0: Yeah, it's not. If we get through, then our next opponent is scary, potentially. Well, it's either going to be Carpe Verde or Argentina.
1: Oh.
0: So, good chance it's going to be Carpe Verde.
1: That'll be all right.
0: That would be epic.
1: That'll be all right. But, you know, there's nothing like a team on a roll. Do you know what I mean?
0: Yeah.
1: With that momentum behind them and that motivation behind them, they can be unstoppable.
0: Yes. You talk about Carpe Verde.
1: Yeah,
0: definitely. I mean, like, who would have thought that they would have qualified, let alone to the round of 32?
1: The Italians don't qualify. Cape Verde do.
0: Yeah.
1: It's like...
0: Honestly, I had to look it up on the map, and I think most other people did too.
1: Yeah,
0: looks beautiful. It's off the west coast of Senegal.
1: I know.
0: Yeah.
1: I know, it is.
0: It looks stunning.
1: It's a gorgeous looking place.
0: Yeah.
1: And you know what? Lots of people will go now. They'll go,
0: totally.
1: That looks great. Let's go. They're just going to have such a boost to their tourism economy.
0: Exactly.
1: That's just brilliant. So, a big week of soccer coming
0: up. And what I love about it is they just don't muck around. Literally, the round of 16 starts on Sunday.
1: I know.
0: Yeah.
1: I know.
0: It's cool.
1: We're flying through.
0: Yeah, that's what I love about it. I know I've been critical of it moving from a 32 to a 48 team tournament, but, I mean, it's still been good. Whereas when you watch and the good thing with football, soccer, is the recovery time. You can play two games a week.
1: Yeah.
0: Rugby, you can't.
1: Really?
0: Well, it's just too exhausting. And also, there's an imbalance. There's about three or four teams that are light years ahead of the rest. It's sort of like... The group stages are almost a waste of time. So kind of like cricket as well. Like the soccer, football is the one true international team sport where
1: anything can
0: happen. The biggest talent pool in the world.
1: Did we do a fact last week when you were here? I know we had this. There's the average amount of time a soccer player spends on the ball in a game is like 58 seconds.
0: Yeah, it's something crazy like that, yeah.
1: It's like no time at all.
0: Yeah.
1: So essentially what they're doing is they're running around for 90 minutes. Mm. And barring injuries, that's what they have to recover from.
0: Yeah.
1: Right?
0: Yeah, exactly.
1: So, yeah.
0: Yeah, yeah. So, I mean, like, obviously, you watch rugby, like, there's that, but they're also running into each other as well. That's the big difference. Yeah.
1: Yeah. That, and, like, Aussie rules as well. Aussie rules players run something like 18 kilometres.
0: Yeah, I've heard different numbers. I've heard 15 kilometres.
1: Right.
0: That game's too long, though, anyway, isn't it?
1: It just goes on and on and on.
0: Hey, the showdown was on last week.
1: Yes, I did watch most of it.
0: It went the way that it usually does. So on paper, you go, the Crows are way ahead of Port Adelaide, and Port Adelaide easily won.
1: Yeah. And it does usually happen that way.
0: Yeah, it does. Since I've been here, that seems to be more often than not.
1: The showdown. Where are we? I'm just going to play another quick track and we'll come back and round up sport.
0: Sounds good.
1: For the weekend.
0: I'm looking forward to the track. What track have we got?
1: I don't know. Eurogliders.
0: Ah.
1: I hope. Oh, there. This is absolutely...

0: There go Eurogliders, and absolutely on the Big Little Breakfast Show. Because I have to cut it short a little bit because, it's 4 minutes to the top of the hour. And the news is probably just going to crash over whatever we're doing at 9 o'clock. So we have to get there. Tour de France.
1: Yeah, it starts tomorrow night with a time trial, a 19-kilometre time trial in Barcelona. If you're good with your geography, you probably notice that Barcelona is not in France, it's in Spain.
0: Right.
1: So it's a thing they've done for the last, I don't know, maybe last 10 editions of the Tour de France. They've started the first three stages, maybe even longer, yeah.
0: Longer.
1: In a different country. So this year it's Spain.
0: Yeah.
1: Which is ironic because Spain.
0: They've been to the UK.
1: There was talk years ago about bringing the first three stages of the Giro d'Italia, which is the Tour of Italy, to Australia.
0: Oh, really?
1: No, that won't work.
0: Don't see that.
1: Actually, speaking of cycling, they've just announced the stages of the Tour Down Under in January.
0: Oh, I saw that in the news. I didn't see where they were going.
1: Yeah, so it's not too different from usual, but this year's going to be historic because it's the first time. So the men do six stages, the women do three stages, but the women do the same three stages as the men's last three stages. So they're on the same day.
0: Oh, really?
1: On the same length and everything, yep. Which is great.
0: Oh, wow.
1: That's cool.
0: That's very cool.
1: Because they used to just have it as a separate thing. But now it's literally the same stages on the same day. The only difference is the women start on the Friday, Saturday and Sunday. The men start on the Tuesday, Wednesday, Thursday then, yeah.
0: So are they finishing on the same day?
1: Yeah.
0: So
1: I think they start 90 minutes before the men on each of those last 3 days.
0: Wow.
1: Yeah.
0: That's incredible. That's good. Brilliant.
1: Yeah.
0: And if one of those stages is the one where anybody can join in, it's going to be hectic.
1: I think they got rid of that.
0: No, really?
1: Mm.
0: Oh, what a shame.
1: Yeah. They did last year. I think I'm not sure there's a political reason behind it, I think.
0: Oh.
1: Yeah.
0: I did that one year.
1: That's cool.
0: But it was...
1: It was very unpopular, the fact that it didn't go ahead last year.
0: That's it from today's Big Little Breakfast Show. Your ups have turned down. Lewis, thank you so much for coming in, man.
1: Oh, thank you for having me.
0: It's brilliant.
1: It's been a pleasure. I'll see you in 2 weeks.
0: See you in 2 weeks, yeah. Go on, say hello again to your nieces and nephews. Go on.
1: Hello, Odell, Vivian, and Miles.

0: We've got about 13 degrees at the moment, heading for a top of 15 here in Adelaide.
1: What does it feel like? No, that was a thing. Yesterday it said it was 11, feels like 4.
0: It's 4. If it feels like 4, it's 4.
1: It is.
0: Today's show was entitled "Purpose Gives Meaning to Every Day." It's a quote from Yamamoto Sunetome. Then
1: surf the reef. Sounds Japanese.
0: He's a samurai philosopher. He's good. From here, I will see you next week. I'm coming in. It's just Lewis who's going.
1: Hey, I'm happy to go on online and do it by correspondence. Set up a Zoom link.
0: You just have a holiday, man. It's good. It's good. In the meantime, go carpe your DM. I'll see you then.
2: BBC News with Moira Alderson. The World Health Organization says the trial of two potential treatments for a strain of Ebola behind the deadly outbreak in the Democratic Republic of Congo has started in the country. There are no approved vaccines or treatment for the rare Bundibugyo species of Ebola. Here's our global affairs correspondent, Anbarasan Etarajan.
3: The virus that spreads through bodily fluids has caused more than 1,400 cases, including 438 deaths in the Democratic Republic of Congo. The trial is being conducted by the country's National Institute for Biomedical Research, backed up by partners including the WHO. Health experts said the trial would take months and might require more than 1,000 patients to produce definitive answers. The outbreak began in the northeastern Ituri province, where more than 80% of deaths have occurred.
2: A man's been pulled alive from the rubble in Venezuela more than a week after two powerful earthquakes hit the country. Hundreds of rescue workers from seven countries worked for more than 100 hours to save Enan Gil, a security guard who was found trapped beneath the rubble of a multi-storey car park in the coastal city of Catia La Mar. Chief Manny Sampang from the Los Angeles County Fire Department was involved in the rescue.
4: Approximately day three, we were able to establish contact with them through a small crack in the debris. And Chile International Search and Rescue Team, they were able to insert a feeding tube. He was provided water and electrolytes through that tube. So that is probably why he was in such good condition upon being extricated from the pile.
2: At least six people have been killed in a bomb attack inside a crowded cafe in the Syrian capital, Damascus. More than 22 have been injured. It's the deadliest bombing since a suicide attack on a church last year. The governor said the blast was caused by a crudely made improvised explosive device. Witnesses saw ambulances racing to the site, sirens blaring. The area near the Palace of Justice and the historic Hamidiya Market has now been cordoned off. People in Israel have been marking 1,000 days since Hamas launched its attack on southern Israel on October the 7th, 2023, with vigils and protests across the country. In Tel Aviv, thousands marched to Hostages Square, which became the focal point for people campaigning for the release of family members and friends kidnapped by Hamas. Ruby Chen, whose son Itai was killed on October the 7th, was there.
5: There should be answers, not about what happened, but how did it happen. And I think that that is the responsibility of the government and the leaders to take responsibility about what happened on October 7th and give us, the families, the answers that we've been waiting for too long.
2: You're listening to World News from the BBC. Thousands of firefighters are battling wildfires along France's Mediterranean coast on land left parched by the recent historic heatwave. 1,500 people have been evacuated from campsites. More extreme heat has been forecast for next week. A suspect has been identified in the investigation into a parcel bombing in Monaco that seriously wounded a sanctioned Ukrainian-born multimillionaire earlier this week. Monaco's prosecutor's office said an international arrest warrant has been issued against the suspect, who they say is a foreign national and no longer in Monaco. On Monday evening, an explosive device went off in the entrance hall of an apartment building in the principality. Local media say three people were seriously injured. The incident has rocked the wealthy microstate. A former US Olympic canoeist has been charged with vandalising the Lincoln Memorial reflecting pool in Washington after its multi-million dollar renovation by President Trump. David Hearn is accused of pulling up a section of the pool's lining, chunks of which have been seen peeling off in recent weeks. Mr. Hearn's lawyers say his arrest is a cover-up for shoddy work. The renovation has been a pet project of the US president, but has been blighted by issues like algae blooms and peeling paint. At the Men's Football World Cup, Spain have secured their spot in the last 16 following a comfortable 3-0 win over Austria. They'll face either Portugal or Croatia, whose kick-off is in an hour's time. Isaac Fannin reports.
6: Spain produced a sensational performance as they swept Austria aside, Mikel Oyarzabal scoring two goals either side of defender Pedro Porro's effort in this round of 32 matchup. It's been 16 years since Spain last won a World Cup knockout match, the final of the 2010 World Cup in South Africa. Luis de la Fuente, the Spain coach, will be hoping he can lead his side to a similar outcome and a second world title.
2: That's the latest. BBC News.
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8: Rubakari bisize mweshi hano Adelaide. Abantu boshi bagwere obushambazi bwabo ne yadisi zabo. Mweshi, rubakari bisize ku Radio Adelaide.
9: In Peru's presidential election has given victory to Keiko Fujimori. Her left-wing rival Roberto Sanchez has previously said he would not accept defeat, complaining of irregularities. James Reid has more details.
10: Keiko Fujimori's victory comes on her fourth attempt, 15 years after she first stood for president. She's following in the footsteps of her late father, the authoritarian leader Alberto Fujimori. He ruled Peru in the 1990s, defeating Maoist rebels and hyperinflation. But he was later convicted of crimes against humanity. Ms. Fujimori has promised a hardline approach to violent crime and deregulation to boost the economy. Her election is part of a shift to the right across South America. As Peru's ninth president in a decade, she faces a challenging task in governing a politically volatile and divided nation.
9: Thousands of migrants are trying to leave South Africa ahead of an unofficial deadline set by anti-immigration campaigners. Many gathered at transit camps set up to facilitate their departure, saying they fear violence during mass protests planned for Tuesday. Mayani Jones reports from Johannesburg.
11: Several embassies have advised their citizens to avoid protest locations, and a US mission said it anticipated reduced operations at its facilities. Thousands of migrants have already fled South Africa ahead of the June 30th deadline set by some anti-immigration protesters. The police say 25,000 undocumented migrants have been repatriated so far, and that the process is ongoing, although it's not clear when it started and whether these repatriations were triggered by the recent demonstrations. In a press conference on Monday night, a representative of the country's Joint Security and Intelligence Body said that since the 1st of March, there had been more than 100 registered cases of anti-foreigner sentiment.
9: Venezuela's interim leader has said temporary camps will be set up to house people while their homes are assessed for damage caused by last week's devastating earthquake. The number of dead has risen to more than 1,700. People are also still being pulled alive from under the rubble 5 days after the double quake. The UN's Gianluca Rampolla in Caracas outlined the latest coordination efforts.
12: We have to work on different fronts and different levels simultaneously. Every hour that passes is 1 hour less to find people alive, so the search and rescue. At the same time, we need to cater for those in need and totally in situation of vulnerability. We are setting up with government shelters, with food points, water and sanitation points, health points. Obviously, at the same time, we need to work all together to cater for emergency health response, in addition to the infrastructure that is still available up in Caracas. And we have to start looking also what it will take to seek and invest into durable solutions for those people affected.
9: World News from the BBC. The US Supreme Court has backed state laws that allow mail-in ballots received after Election Day to be counted, rejecting a Republican-led challenge to a five-day grace period in Mississippi. The 5-4 ruling is a setback for President Trump, who has vowed to end the use of postal ballots before November's midterm elections. Police in Senegal have fired tear gas at demonstrators who attempted to storm the parliament in protest about constitutional reforms. Critics say the changes strengthen the powers of the National Assembly and the Prime Minister while curtailing those of the President. Joanna Keane reports.
13: Police attempted to disperse protesters as some tried to get inside Parliament and others chained themselves together. Arrests were made as stones were thrown at officers. There were also heated exchanges inside the chamber, with one opposition MP being forcibly removed and others walking out in protest. Under the changes, a sitting president would be barred from leading a political party and the Prime Minister would be able to appoint civil servants. President Jomai Fai is planning a national referendum on the reforms, but no date has been set.
9: The French Parliament has passed a bill aimed at slowing the growth of ultra-fast fashion, especially targeting Asian e-commerce giants such as Temu and Shein. The French Trade Minister says that large quantities of cheap, lower-quality clothing cause significant waste and pollution. The legislation will impose a per-item fee for mass-produced textiles and block ultra-fast fashion brands from advertising. Some have also criticised the bill for excluding European firms. And at the Football World Cup, Germany and Paraguay are playing in the knockout phase in Boston. A few minutes ago, the score was 1-1. Earlier, Brazil, the five-time champions, clinched a 2-1 victory against Japan, with Gabriel Martinelli scoring the winning goal just minutes before the end. BBC News.
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15: Laipni lūgti Adelaide, kur satiekas dažādu tautu kultūras, kur var klausīties mūsu unikālos balsis. Sveicināti!

Good morning, Adelaide. It is so lovely to have you with me this morning. My name is Sarah and you're listening to Local Noise. I'm Radio Adelaide 101.5 FM. It is currently 6 minutes past nine this morning. A little foggy out there, a little miserable, but we've got some good songs to chuck on to keep us company this morning. We're going to start with The Sundials, who you're going to hear now. This is Live For You. They're from Adelaide. They are an amazing five-piece and 3 weeks straight on the AMRAC charts.

You're on Radio Adelaide 101.5 FM. You're with Sarah this morning, and we are getting through some good vibes and good songs this morning. It's 14 minutes past nine, and I thought after Paul Davies' fantastic show with a whole lot of fantastic facts again this morning, we need something upbeat to continue us into the rest of our morning together. So we started off with the Sundials, Live For You. They're from the wonderful Adelaide 5-piece. Little bit of saxophone on that track, which I can't get enough of, to be honest. That one actually came out on the 13th of May. And of course, they're from our hometown of Adelaide. They sat at the AMRAP charts, so the Australian radio play charts, for 3 weeks straight, which is just an incredible feat. And you're going to be hearing some fantastic local songs, a few from interstate today, of course, but a huge bias for South Australian music, because we're your gateway to your community and your neighbours and your music. So we just heard from our local guys, Pash. They stretch all the way from Glenelg over towards the eastern suburbs. We heard their 80s-esque sort of sound with Ricochet. That one is all about, the track itself is all about expressing and trying to stay away from someone you know is bad for you, which I think a few of us can absolutely relate to amongst somewhere in our lives. So that is all about Ricochet, the track that I just played for you there. But we have a brand new one which came out not too long ago at all. And by not too long ago, I mean 4 days ago. So I have Stefan from South Australia with a brand new one. This one is called Dancing On My Own. It's all about those bittersweet feelings of having that solitude, the beautiful solitude that you learn to love as you grow. But that sort of bittersweet feeling of still wanting to long for someone and someone to have with you. So this one is called Dancing On My Own. And then straight after this one, we've got another dancing track with Dancing With Yourself by none other than The Wanderers from September of last year. We've got some Sleepy Lizard on the way as well with some 80s-esque sounds to take us into about 20 minutes past nine. My name is Sarah. I'll be with you until 12 p.m. Don't worry, I'm not going to talk too much longer. This is Stefan from Adelaide. Dancing On My Own is the name of this one.

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You just heard from Sleepy Lizard with Rearview Mirror, all about loving and figuring out how much he loves and adores his significant other. No need to keep looking in the rearview mirror when you've got something wonderful in front of you. And that's exactly what you have in front of you right now. You're listening to your local noise, which means